0: Ask the question that if you were being polite, you probably wouldn't ask.
1: Well, if you're being polite, or I mean, I was thinking about this because as somebody who's done radio for as long as I have, I feel like the microphone or the notebook or whatever is a great icebreaker and allows you to have conversations with people that you really never would have otherwise.
0: Completely. And just like entrance into spaces that, there's really no reason for you to be in. I just did a piece for the New Yorker. It won't be out by the time this is out, but where I was traveling around to North Dakota for North and South Dakota to do a like America 250 story, and found myself on this amazing Native reservation for their annual powwow, which has been held for more than 170 years, and I just felt so fortunate to be there. Just an excuse to kind of witness interesting, fascinating things that happen throughout the world that otherwise I wouldn't get to do.
1: Why do you think people talk to you?
0: Well, sometimes they don't, but I do think that my curiosity is really genuine, and I have a real love of people. It's kind of annoying to go to the grocery store with me or something, because I'm like the person who's always like having the trying to have a conversation with the cashier or something. But I find people really endlessly fascinating. I do think everybody has a story, and I like hearing them, and I think people respond when you are genuinely engaged.
1: The kind of reporting you do along with the podcast, these are labor-intensive projects you work on, and maybe this is the dullest question ever, but do you have some giant whiteboard at home that lets you keep track of everything you're pursuing?
0: I wish I that would probably be a beneficial addition to my life. I would be a little bit more organized if I did that. No, I just have these like never-ending to-do lists that if I scroll way back, I'm like, oh yeah, I was going to look into that 3 years ago or something. But no, I just write endless to-do lists and then forget half of the things on them.
1: But these are not the kinds of stories that lend themselves to, you're only working on this particular thing because it would take you, 3, 4, 5 months per assignment, I assume.
0: Yeah, it is an interesting way to lead life and to kind of work, because I am working on multiple things at once and sort of have these layers of interests, where I'm learning about, the history of this reservation at the same time I'm learning about the history of perfume in Pompeii at the same time I'm, learning about smokable hemp and THC laws. So like very kind of random, but they always end up intersecting in strange, surprising ways. I like finding those points of overlap too.
1: There's a profile of you from a few years back in Columbia Journalism Review, or I guess CJR as the kids call it. If the kids read Columbia Journalism Review. But it pointed out how ahead of the zeitgeist you have often been when it comes to the subjects you write about, van life or essential oils or whatever, mysterious deaths at sea. I was thinking back about at the times when I was reporting years ago, and I would try to convince an editor to be interested in something that they had not heard of before. And it wasn't easy. I think there is sometimes a timidity when it comes to a publication or an outlet wanting to be ahead of the curve. How do you get through that issue?
0: Well, I think, at a certain point, I think I have a track record and my editor trusts me. But I have also, I've spent most of my career living in Texas, although I'm from the East Coast, and I do think that there's some advantage to being outside the kind of major media markets. There's certainly plenty of disadvantages, but the advantages are, I do think some things come on my radar first. They happened first in Texas, and for a while I was living in like rural Texas, and some things happen first there before they happen in New York City or whatever, even though people in New York don't always believe that. And so I think that kind of gave me a perspective on the country and parts of the country that maybe my editors living in cities didn't have. And so I think over time they kind of grew to trust that if I was like, look, everybody's this essential oil thing, multi-level marketing, selling essential oils, like this is huge. It took them a little while to catch up, but that was happening in rural Texas before it was happening anywhere else.
1: You feel like you could get them to believe anything is happening in rural Texas.
0: Yeah, it's a mystical place.
1: How did you end up there?
0: Really just whim. I wish I had a beautiful grand story for you, but I was, ready to move on from the East Coast, wanted to live somewhere cheap, drove through rural West Texas, a little town called Marfa, big, known for its art scene, and found it really compelling and strange, and was like, oh, I'll stay for a little while, and then was there for over a decade.
1: Where you are someplace more urban now, is that right?
0: I now I'm in Austin.
1: Marfa writ large.
0: Exactly.
1: So what was it that turned you on to the story of Frances Glessner Lee?
0: It's funny because that's like one of the very first pieces of journalism that I wrote was about Frances Glessner Lee. Right when I was still thinking of myself as a fiction writer, honestly, I was living in Baltimore at the time, and I heard that there were these strange decades-old dollhouses that were very meticulously crafted, but had all of the dolls in them were dead. And this is the kind of thing that like appeals to my sense of the macabre and my sense of the cute at the same time. But they weren't available for public view. They were owned by the Maryland Medical Examiner's Office in Baltimore, and you had to have some sort of excuse to see them, a professional excuse. And so I was like, I had done a couple things for the local alternative weekly, the Baltimore City paper, which sadly no longer exists, and got an assignment from them to write about it. And that really, it was just an excuse to satisfy my own curiosity. I wanted to see them. Gosh, that's got to be, 16 plus years ago now, and wrote a little thing about it. And just they remain fascinating to me, who made them. They are just the craft behind them is so beautiful, and yet they're so creepy because, the dolls you're supposed to kind of be able to tell from the scene, was this this person depicted, was it a suicide, an accident, or a murder? And there are little clues embedded in these little dollhouse scenes. And I found it really compelling, and that in some ways like became the seed of the book that I would write many years later.
1: Well, and she's just a really interesting person. I mean, if you look at pictures of her, you would not imagine that she would be someone who was an expert in crime scenes. She kind of, has a look of, this is the 1930s and 40s, right? So she looks like a cross between Aunt Bee and Matlock.
0: Yeah, that's a very good description. So this, Frances Glessner Lee, and she was an heiress. She had grown up, born in the 19th century, grew up as an heiress, didn't go to college because that was not respectable for a lady of her class. When she started making these murder scenes, by that point, she was like a real kind of self-trained expert in forensic science, which was a relatively new field at that point. She was in her mid-60s, and all of the headlines, she became kind of famous for it, and all the headlines were, like, grandma knows about murder, like, grandma's a sleuth, I think, kind of playing up that contrast, because you would look at her and would not think this is a lady who's like, spends her nights reading about blood splatter analysis.
1: Well, and yeah, I said Matlock, but I probably should have said Jessica Fletcher for Murder, She Wrote, right?
0: Yes, she kind of has Jessica Fletcher hair.
1: Right, exactly. So what were crime scene investigations like before she and others who thought that science should be added to them? What were they like before that?
0: Well, her big critique, and she was involved in this kind of growing movement in the 30s and 40s, was that crime scene investigation needed to be professionalized. A lot of mysterious deaths in the United States were handled by coroners. I mean, a lot of them honestly still are in a lot of rural areas, and those people are elected. They don't have to have any kind of scientific experience. Even the police at the time, her criticism was that they would very often be going on instinct or hunch or assumption, which often included like, bias. And so they would see, a woman in a flop house drowned in a bathtub and think, okay, she's a drug addict. She overdosed, she drowned. This is one of the little dollhouses that she made. But actually, if you look at the scene sort of more closely, you can find out like, no, so there's some elements here that wouldn't add up. So it was just trying to move away from coming into a scene with your biases and confirming your biases, and instead using the methods of science and emerging technologies to like really look objectively at the scene in front of you.
1: Well, and the really crazy thing is just how beautiful and beautifully crafted these models are.
0: They're really incredible, just as physical specimens. And she was a very controlling woman. I think she was like difficult to be close to, but as a craftsperson, she was remarkable. And she also worked with a carpenter. She had a full-time carpenter on this, but she would make like the little cigarettes, you know, like little precise, tiny cigarettes. There's in one scene, there's a coffee pot, and the coffee pot has a tiny coffee filter and tiny coffee grounds in it. You know, she would take for a newspaper, she would like get a mimeograph of an actual newspaper and then shrink it down and then like fray the edges. She really wanted everything to look right. But, you know, of course, all the drawers open and close, the light switches flick on and off. I mean, just really, really meticulously done.
1: It also strikes me that for a woman who was like this wealthy heiress, she had a lot of sympathy for the people who were sort of a lower stature than her.
0: Yeah, I mean, I think she felt so. She kind of started out her work. She donated a lot of the money she inherited to Harvard, and the idea was like, oh, we're going to found something here that will do scientific investigation of crime scenes. But she found the people at Harvard to be like pretty snooty to her and condescending to her. You get the sense like reading all the paperwork and the letters, like they were just sort of like, thank you for this money. Now please go away, ma'am. And so increasingly over her life, she found herself gravitating more and more to the police officers who had, you know, were overwhelmingly from a very different social class than her. But she found herself kind of more welcomed and embraced and appreciated by them than the folks at Harvard. So she sort of switched, you can see over the course of her life, switching from like medical examiners and medical students and the kind of that level of crime investigation to the really kind of the frontline troops of crime scene investigation, which is police officers.
1: If only Harvard had sent that now go away letter to Jeffrey Epstein.
0: Right, exactly.
1: Do you think, can you draw a line from Frances Glessner Lee and her interest to where we are in the people's interest in true crime today?
0: Yeah, I mean, in some ways her story is a sad story because she did end up feeling quite unappreciated. She ended up withdrawing all her money from Harvard. That department that she founded ended up kind of dissolving and going away. But I do kind of feel like she was maybe half century too early. You get to the 90s and I mean, it doesn't start with CSI, but I think CSI, you know, this juggernaut TV show really exploded forensics into public knowledge. And now it's like, it's so popular. I haven't looked at the most up-to-date statistics, but at least when I was writing my book, it was the STEM field, I believe the only STEM field that had a majority of women in it. So the fact that she was a woman in this field, which was so kind of treated as like this taboo thing, then now she would find herself in great company. And also, I think the other side of it is that a lot of the problems that she pointed out unfortunately continue to persist, that crimes are not always investigated scientifically, and that now you sort of have a situation where there's often like the veneer of science, you know, kind of fake science, I guess you could say, about a lot of things like bite mark analysis that sort of seem like they are scientific, but don't really have this rigorous academic history behind them and are used in some cases to wrongfully convict people. So she was right about this being interesting. And then she was also right about it needing a lot more care how it was deployed.
1: I kind of feel like there's some overlap in what you were just talking about between that and what you're doing with Bad Therapist.
0: Yeah, so Bad Therapist, my podcast where my dear friend who is a therapist and I kind of go back and look at the bad therapists of history and the present to just sort of think about how therapy, how mental health has been kind of misused or commercialized or weaponized. I would like to go back and find the mistakes of history and figure out where we went wrong.
1: Yeah. I'm part way through the Dr. Phil episode, and I'll probably go back and finish listening to it when we're done talking.
0: Phil, that's a really, I had a good time with that one because Dr. Phil was just a crucial part of my childhood, my after school experience. And so it was interesting to read about the history, like who was this guy?
1: He definitely could have been a twisted Muppet.
0: Yes. Well, there is a Dr. Phil Muppet. We found out later after we said that. So your instincts are correct.
1: Do you feel like so you also have these kind of long connections to the Adirondacks, right?
0: Yeah, I've been going to the Adirondacks since, before I was forming memories. My father spent a ton of time here. My grandparents spent a ton of time here. So it's really like a very important family place. I think I climbed Blue Mountain. Climbed is maybe generous. I was probably carried up Blue Mountain for the first time when I was maybe 5 or 6. And I think I haven't missed a year since. I might have missed a year during COVID, but try to do it every year. And yeah, it's very special place for me. And I love NCPR. I'm like, I can't believe I'm appearing on the same airways as Radio Bob. It's now I feel like I've truly made it.
1: The landscape is obviously totally different, but do you see things that the Adirondacks have in common with West Texas?
0: For sure. I mean, I was a firefighter, volunteer firefighter when I was out in West Texas. And just so that's the first thing that comes to mind, just the way that rural places where people are far apart, dealing with emergency services, how people kind of take care of each other, in situations where there isn't sort of like a huge kind of professionalized municipal infrastructure there, where it really just kind of has to be people looking out for each other and devoting their own hard-earned hours and expertise to helping each other out. And I just think that's so fascinating. And it's a lot of the country like is living like that. But just I remember hearing about how 911 and 911 dispatchers function out in the North Country and reminded me a lot of what it's like out in West Texas.
1: Do you wrestle at all with what some people think of as like the exploitative nature of true crime reporting?
0: Oh, definitely. And it's something that I wrestle with quite a bit myself. I mean, honestly, I don't consume that much true crime myself anymore because I've just spent too much time kind of thinking about it and analyzing it. And so I used to use it to kind of turn my brain off. You put on oxygen or something like that and have it playing in the background as you go to sleep. And now I'm just like too critical to be able to do that. But I think there's been a lot of smart and thoughtful analysis of true crime as the genre has gotten much bigger. There's also been a lot of people looking at it and sort of being like, now how do we do this in a way that feels like responsible, that is, generous to victims, that isn't just replaying old tropes about crime and law and order. I'm definitely not a person who says like toss the whole genre out. I think it can be a really useful way to think about, power and vulnerability and who gets listened to and who is ignored. But I think there are a lot of bad actors in the space for sure.
1: Yeah. So how do you turn your brain off now?
0: I play like a lot of computer solitaire. That's my boring answer. I wish I had. I need to get. I'm in the market for a Nintendo Switch. I think I'm going to enter my gamer era. That's my aspiration.
1: Well, Rachel Monroe, great to get to know you a little bit. Thanks for making the time, and I hope you get a chance to hike Blue Mountain when you're up here.
0: Yes, I certainly will. It was a pleasure talking with you, and thanks again for all the good work you guys do.
1: Rachel Monroe is a writer for The New Yorker based in Austin, Texas, and co-host of the Bad Therapist podcast. She'll talk about the life and work of the forensic science pioneer Francis Glessner Lee at the Adirondack Lakes Center for the Arts in Blue Mountain Lake next Thursday evening. You'll find a link to more information at ncpr.org/northwards. We'll take a quick break now, and when we return, we'll learn the story of Julius Faubel. 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
1: It's Northwards coming to you from NCPR. I'm Mitch Tyke. Visitors to the Antique Boat Museum in Clayton, New York, can see historic wooden vessels up close. They can learn to sail or row a classic St. Lawrence skiff and tour an opulent houseboat. They can watch maintenance and repairs of some of the museum's collection of remarkable boats. And they can watch the construction of another remarkable vessel from scratch. For a third consecutive summer, Julius Faubel has traveled from his home in Munich, Germany, to be the ABM's builder in residence. The boats he builds are models, replicas of some of the most iconic pieces of the museum's collection. This summer, Faubel has been building a model of the Pardon Me, the 48-foot boat believed to be the longest runabout in the world. He took a little time out from building the model to share the story of his unusual career journey with us. Thanks so much for welcoming us to the workshop.
3: You're welcome. It's a pleasure telling the story about the project and basically a few things about the Antique Boat Museum, too.
1: Well, I think the first question I'd like to ask actually is a little about you. How did you go from being a software engineer to being a model boat builder?
3: Easy answer. I was in need of a counterbalance to my job, and software is all virtual, abstract. And it's all a brain work, more or less. I wanted something to touch, something physical, and showing a certain beauty.
1: Did you have an existing interest in old boats?
3: Yes, for a long time. My father used to be a cartwright, and we always had wood and tools in our house, and the first thing my father, he did me a toy I could put on a string, and it was a little boat, and I went to a stream nearby our house, and this is still something going back. It's deep in me.
1: And so at what point, how long have you been building boats?
3: I started 15 years ago. I saw a commercial post at the train station of an insurance company showing a grandpa wearing a Panama hat, and on one arm he had his grandchild, and in his other hand he had a model sailboat. So I said, this could be me in a few years. And this idea accompanied me a while, and I was sure I don't want to do kids. Everyone has kids and can do kids, and this is not deep diving, and so my nature is I like to go deep.
1: Well, and kits are limiting in the sense that you have to work with the idea that whoever made the kit wants you to go with.
3: Yeah, correct. This is, and I modify my boats because I'm the builder in this specific situation, and see how I can improve it to make fitting it my needs. Yeah.
1: Well, if not for building kits, how did you do it?
3: The first place was I need drawings from a professional, and there are several sources where I found the drawings, and at the same time, my son became an architect, and he bought a CNC mill, and he started quite quick and successful, so he left the CNC to me, and I had to learn how to get along with CAD and CAM, and I thought, hey, why not using this for my own purposes? Yeah.
1: For people who don't know, what is a CNC mill?
3: It's a table with X, Y, and Z axis driving a motor where you put milling bits in, and you have to find out about the how deep it does it at the first run and how many runs you need to dig into it to cut the wood or the material. And yeah, it's cut based.
1: It sounds like you went deep very early in the process.
3: Yes, but not with boats, with architectural models. Yeah.
1: Well, and so what was the first boat that you made?
3: As was a sailboat, the smallest sailboat class at the Olympic Games 1936 in Berlin. Quite nice boat, but a model sailboat. Doesn't scale to a real sailboat because you do not need waves on one hand, but you need wind. And so there's only a few days in a year where the wind matches the sailboat. Yeah.
1: At what point did you connect with the Antique Boat Museum? How did you end up here 3 years ago?
3: After the sailboat, I found a lot of nice power boats in the U.S. History. Beginning with Chris Craft, very famous boat brand and manufacturer. And of course, then I came along Hacker and I studied his life. He was German too, and the Lineman brothers were German too. So there was a connection to American mahogany power boats. And one day I found the Pardon Me in a model internet platform. Describing all the technical details and how the guy did it. And in the meantime, I met this man in this workshop. Last year, he came in and introduced him to me. And it was just meeting friends I have not known before. Yeah. Using drawings, digging into it, and especially Pardon Me is a very interesting project because I read the book about Pardon Me. You can buy it at the museum shop. And it's 80% of the book is about gossip, means telling the stories about the owners. And only 20% is about the Packard motor and how it performed.
1: Could we go take a look at it in an audio way? So tell me where things are at this point.
3: It starts at the bowel. And it ends at the transom. Okay.
1: As most boats do.
3: Front end and rear end. And this section in the middle will have the motor in it and the rudder near to the transom. And it has two cockpits, a helm on the starboard side, port side, sorry, not starboard side, and another cockpit for the passengers. And there is a connecting aisle. So you can move from one cockpit to the other cockpit walking over the motor.
1: And you have architectural drawings of this to start with, a blueprint of this to start with?
3: Yeah. The good thing is this man, Greg Rice, he introduced me to Library of Congress because, Pardon Me, was declared a piece of art and the museum had a specialist working out new drawings. He measured it. And Todd Croteau did a fine job taking all the measures and created a very fine set of plans. And you can download the blueprints, the drawings from Library of Congress.
1: And from there, it just required scaling it to a degree that you were comfortable working.
3: Yes, I imported the PDFs, and I had to redraw all the lines to make it CAD vectors, and then milling all the parts, the ribs, and find out whether they fit together and whether there are dents in the sides and the bottom and the deck. This was quite an interesting project, yes.
1: And the point that you're at now is this is essentially a skeleton of a boat. But once you get to the point where you're putting the finishing touches, do I understand is everything bespoke, if you will, handmade?
3: everything is handmade, at least with my fingers on my computer in CAD. So I could not have done this project this summer without the support of Greg Rice and his friend. He gave me the STL files, the stereolithographic files, which I sent for broadcasting. I got it back, and I had to send it for chrome plating. A long story, and I tell you, 8 very intense months just to prepare the parts for the summer.
1: So when we started this conversation, you talked about what you were hoping to get from boat building that software engineering didn't provide. So at this stage of your boat building career, do you feel like you have achieved that feeling that you were looking for that software engineering did not have?
3: Just look at me. And especially in here, the river, the museum, the stuff, the things I learned, it's giving and receiving. I give, but I receive a lot. And the atmosphere, just look around and you will see this is thrilling.
1: Well, yeah, so talk about that. What do you get from doing this, first of all, in this place, and secondly, in front of people who are watching you when you're working?
3: Getting watched is something I had to get along as a software engineer as well, because I installed software at different large companies and they were always watching me, even if I have not seen them, because they traced what I have done. Anyway, do the things good and then you don't have to worry about it. It will be good at the end.
1: Well, and in this case, you have people who are just really interested in what you're doing, and they're probably asking you questions while you do it.
3: Yes. This is entertainment. Entertaining the visitors is part of the job, and you need to be a bit of a storyteller to get in touch with them. And I tell you, 50% of my time in here is just talking to people and also showing them around and introduce them to the different storyboards, just to make them read the storyboard, because I only tell them half of the story on the storyboard. The rest is on the storyboard.
1: Well, and so this must be, you could potentially be doing model boat building anywhere. Doing it in public, is it part of the appeal for you?
3: Yes and no, because when I applied as builder in residence, I had no idea about what it will look like. But it turned out, hey, it met my qualifications as a storyteller.
1: Is there something about your approach to software engineering that you apply to your physical work on boats?
3: Yes, it is. It's definitely project work. In my job as a software engineer, I had to test the environment before I wrote a proposal for a solution. And you have to be precise all the time and very specific and careful what you say and what you don't say. This is the part of the storyteller in here. Finish the project, do the documentation, and yeah, this is step-by-step work.
1: Let me ask a dumb question. Maybe these are all dumb questions, but will this boat, there's a motor, there's a rudder, is there a point at which this boat will go in the water and do its stuff?
3: It is an absolute goal to me that a boat has to hit the water, otherwise it's just something catching the dust over the time. And the other part of the fun is I take one of my boats and go on the water. I have access to a motorboat in Bavaria on a lake not too far away from my home. And I take my grandkids and buy some snacks and drinks, and we go out on the water and let it run. Here is a video, and this shows how I did it, but it also shows how it runs on the water. And it has to create the same similar wake, and it has to appear like a motorboat, otherwise it isn't a motorboat.
1: Well, and you were telling me before our interview started that your goal was to make it sound like a motorboat as well.
3: Yeah, but the sound of a real motorboat, you cannot copy it. This is nothing you can duplicate. I left the idea behind, yeah.
1: Well, and if you did not know, so I'm looking at this video, and if you did not know you were looking at a video of a model, there are shots here where you would swear that you were looking at a full-size boat.
3: This is the goal. You got it.
1: Julius Faubel is the builder-in-residence this summer at the Antique Boat Museum in Clayton. You can see some photos of his really amazing work at ncpr.org/northworks. From model boats to full-size ones, after a break, it is the story of when Olympic sailing came to our part of the world. This is Northwards, coming to you from NCPR.
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1: Northwards from North Country Public Radio continues now. I'm Mitch Tyke. So glad you could listen today. When we talk about the North Country's Olympic history, it's almost always the Winter Games that Lake Placid hosted in 1932 and 1980, the Miracle on Ice game, the region's decorated athletes who have achieved glory in Olympic Games around the world. But the North Country had a front row seat for another Olympics, the 1976 Summer Games. Montreal was the host city, and while the city itself is an easy day trip for many of us in the region, one competition in the summer of 76 was held literally right across the border from New York State. The Olympic Sailing Competition, then known as yachting, brought the world's top sailors to Kingston, Ontario, in waters bounded by Wolfe and Amherst Islands right along the U.S.-Canadian border. Gare Joyce wrote a series of articles looking back on the 50th anniversary of the Games for the Kingston Whig Standard, and he joins us on the line. So glad you could join us.
4: Thank you so much.
1: Before we get any further, let's ask a very basic, or cover a very basic question here, because the 76 Summer Games were in Montreal, and there is water around Montreal. So why were these yachting events taking place off the coast of Kingston, if you will?
4: I don't know how reliable the winds and conditions were around Montreal, but it was really going back to original planning, back in the late 60s when the Olympic bid was being put together by the Montreal organizers. They were going to have to go off-site, and there was no going up the St. Lawrence. And Kingston is kind of as close to ideal, a hub for sailing in the Great Lakes on the Canadian side, at the very least. So there was a longstanding yacht club in Kingston, Kingston Yacht Club. There was a lot of history here and great conditions.
1: So, yeah, so set the setting for us, if you will, for people who aren't necessarily familiar with the geography there. Where were these events taking place?
4: The Alpha, Bravo, and Charlie courses out on Lake Ontario. There were different sites and courses set up. Going back to regattas, as soon as their bid was approved, this is going to like 1970, Cork, the Canadian Olympic Regatta Kingston, really had not just a rehearsal, but yearly rehearsals going from 71 through 75. The big pre-Olympic race here in 75 in all classes was the real test. And in a lot of ways, it might have even been tougher because it was a more crowded field. When you get to the Olympics, for instance, the catamaran class was the tornado class. there were 15 boats, right? in the pre-Olympic regatta, there'd be 30. So all kinds of aspirants came out for the pre-Olympics. And in 75, it was pretty hellacious, high wind, gale force conditions. In 76, they actually had to call a day because of lack of wind, which is atypical. There were rollovers and lightning strikes in 75. So those who came to pre-scout the event and the area in 75 came away with a very different picture of what the conditions were going to be like.
1: Was there a lot of excitement about having these events in Kingston?
4: In Kingston, for sure. I mean, it was, and Olympics coming to a city the size of Kingston, any sort of world championship or something like that, you know, it was occasion for the Queen to come, for all of the big Olympic brass, Lord Kilmainham, and the future IOC president, Juan Antonio Samaranch, was here. It was also, Kingston had an expectation of how the Olympics were going to play out. That kind of took an unexpected turn in 72 with the terrorist attack in Munich. So Kingston would have been one of the safer places on the planet for a city its size in the summer of 76. Sailing is a tough sport as far as spectators.
1: I was going to ask that, like, how did people watch this?
4: It got even tougher after Munich, in that there were frogmen out on the lake and all kinds of security that was in place, not just because of Munich. You've also got the Queen was here, and all kinds of heads of state and VIPs, people who would be targets for possible terrorists. So it was one thing that the experienced sailors talked about. A few of them had been in 72 and had been in Kiel, where the Olympic sailing was in 72. And they said it was night and day around the sailing athletes' village before and after the attacks. And in 76, the sailors were able to get around town. They were arriving weeks before the games, when there was a certain level of security around the Olympic Village. They could get out in the community somewhat, but it was ratcheted up with the games, and they were a little inside the bubble for the duration of the games.
1: Well, and so for people who wanted to watch, whether you were a VIP like Queen Elizabeth or Juan Antonio Samaranch, were they watching from boats out on the lake, or were there places on the shore that you could see with binoculars?
4: Yeah, so the Queen was actually out on the water in her boat. Spectators were generally seeking high places along the shore and working with binoculars and telescopes and the like. Very limited who could get out and have a line of sight close to the course. So that was kind of frowned on. And as far as a grandstand or something like that, no, people were on the roof of the roofs of the yacht club. I don't know if it provided much of a view for those in the penitentiary down at the waterfront.
1: Well, and even in perfect conditions, sailing is not a great spectator sport.
4: It's hard to track. I'm not sure that those in the race and on the course have a great vantage point at all times. They have to rely on instinct. And back in those days as well, there wasn't the level of telecommunications. I think it was anyone's guess exactly who was where at any one time out on the course.
1: Where did the athletes stay?
4: They stayed in residences on the Queen's campus. Yeah, I was talking to the one sailor from the Cayman Islands. The first athletes ever to compete for the Cayman Islands, which was population 15,000 at the time.
1: And they were very amateur status.
4: They were seat of the pants, hanging.

0: Considering they finished 28th in the 28-boat field was kind of read into that what you will.
1: Well, and you paint this picture of them sitting down to eat in the dining hall that would hold eventually 500 people, and the two of them are there as though it's a scene from The Shining.
0: That exactly. There were dozens of people working in the kitchen and around the building, and God knows there were Mounties and armed guards, and there were two lonely Cayman sailors who were in town for their first ever international competition. It was a little spooky for them, I have to imagine.
1: Is there any evidence out there still? I mean, are there historical markers or anything that someone who has no idea that the Olympics played out in Kingston might encounter?
0: There is one weather-beaten sign on a very busy street by the harbor, just down the hill from the penitentiary. It stood the test of time. It's faded and a little splintered with the original, 70s graphics. It's seen better days. It certainly looks 50 years old. God knows it's absorbed a fair bit of the elements and wind and whatnot, but it's kind of fitting. I do hope they do something to protect it. I don't know what you could do at this point if you could house it in plexiglass or something like that. There are a number of events here in August, so actually a little after the actual 50th anniversary, that will be staged, and a lot of the sailors, survivors who can make the trip. Sandy Riley is going to be here for one. John Osborne, a British sailor who I wrote about, who was a gold medalist in the Tornado class, he'll be here as well. But we'll see where it goes.
1: Well, Gare Joyce, thanks so much for sharing these stories with us, and we will share the newspaper stories with the world.
0: Fantastic. Thank you so much, Mitch.
1: Gare Joyce is a reporter for the Kingston Whig Standard. You can find a link to his stories on the 50th anniversary of the 1976 Olympic yachting competition held in between Canada and the U.S. on Lake Ontario at ncpr.org/northwards. So happy you could tune in for this month's edition of the program. Digital oversight of the show comes from Ethan Shanty and Bill Hanel. Anna Williams-Bergen does our social media. We are produced at the NCPR studios in Canton, New York, and our theme music is by the Wickmore Jazz Trio of Plattsburgh. I'm Mitch Tyke, your host and producer. 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
1: Hi, I'm psychologist Dr. Rich O'Neill with this week's checkup from the neck up, Rewire Your Brain or Rich the Babe O'Neill. Well, dear listeners, some of you know I've been a longtime runner, but got a new hip and running is done, doctor's orders. So I'm now a race walker who kept thinking this isn't as much fun as running, and that thought isn't much fun. Recently, I was not so speedy strolling around the baseball field at a nearby school. The grass, the bases, and flash. I remember a Little League moment 60-plus years ago, Saturday, my dad in the bleachers, me up to bat. So I decided to reenact. Walked up to the plate, make-believe spit into my hands for grip on my make-believe bat, dug my feet in the red dirt, squinted at the pitcher. The ball's coming. Wait, now! Swing, the ball flying. Me for real, barreling to first as I remember it flying over the right fielder's head. Yay, he's chasing it. Could it be? My teammate screaming, glancing over my shoulder. The ball slows. Can I beat the throw? Right field picks it up. Rounding third now. I recall exactly where my dad was standing. His body doing wild, waving, yelling, pointing home. Go, Richie, go! Pounding towards the catcher who's waiting for the throw and blocking the plate. I hear, slide, slide, but I don't know how to do that, so I just brush past and stomp on the hard white plate into the arms of my leaping, cheering teammates. Everything's still there, the whole memory, the dust, the cheers. My dad's beaming, you did it. Later, him bragging, Mom, meet Richie Babe Ruth O'Neill. Babe for days. And you know what? It worked. I'm glad to be race walking now. So, dear listeners, when a thought throws off your game, check if it's unrealistic. Develop your counter image with sight, sound, smell, taste, and feel. Link it to fun and love. Blast it out of there and see what happens. Neurons that fire together wire together. So keep them firing with your dreams. And you might be off and running, or good enough, race walking. I'm Dr. Neckup, Rich the Babe O'Neill. Thanks for checking in. Take me out to the ball game. Take me out to the crowd.

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1: I'm Jeff Rupert, and this is Jazz and the American Spirit. I enjoy sharing the relevance of jazz music with an audience. Jazz is deeply connected to America and in many ways conveys its history, sometimes better than words can. As a performer, it's apparent to me that jazz embodies the American experience. Fans worldwide remind me that jazz is about free thinking and democracy with a tinge of youthful exuberance and audacity. Join me, Jeff Rupert, as we explore jazz and the American spirit.
2: Well, hello there, and we're going to get today's show started off with a wonderful guitar player named Mark Whitfield, and here he is from a 2016 recording. This is Blue DA, and the album is called Grace. More on this album on the backside, but here we go. Here's Mark Whitfield, Blue DA on Jazz.

Mark Whitfield here on Jazz and the American Spirit. Blue DA from his album Grace. Mark's originally from New York. I think Mark is now about 57. I think he was born in 1966. He's a New York native. And you might have heard his guitar with great musicians like brother Jack McDuff, Jimmy Smith, two great organ players, of course. And British saxophonist Courtney Pine, trumpet player Nicholas Payton. And then also he's well known for his work with Chris Botti. But here on Jazz and the American Spirit today, he features some wonderful musicians. Yusushi Nakamura on the bass, very popular bassist in Manhattan. And some family members, Davis Whitfield, his son on piano, and another son of his, Mark Whitfield Jr., on the drums. I know he had Mark Whitfield Jr. here in Orlando at the UCF Orlando Jazz Festival a couple of years back with the Orrin Evans Trio. Wonderful jazz drummer. And Papa Mark must be very proud of his two sons, because Davis is certainly an accomplished pianist in his own right, as is Mark Whitfield Jr. on the drums. And up next, we're going to continue with a contemporary of Mark Whitfield's, and that is Joshua Redman. Joshua, born, I think, in 1969. He's about 55. And he's born in Berkeley, California. A wonderful tenor saxophonist who, if I'm not mistaken, originally went to Harvard to study law. And then his career as a saxophonist just catapulted his musical career, and the rest is history. He's traveling, and I know he's got some new albums out recently. We're going to check out an older recording of Josh's here. He's playing the Charlie Parker classic, Moose the Mooch. This is from his 1993 Warner Brothers release, and Joshua has an all-star band here. It's Pat Metheny on the guitar, Charlie Hayden on the bass. You might recognize Charlie's name. He, of course, played with Ornette Coleman and has had an illustrious career following his time with Ornette on his own. And the drummer, also another alum of Ornette Coleman and many other bands, and that's Billy Higgins. Here we go. Here's Josh Redman playing Charlie Parker's Moose the Mooch here on Jazz and the American Spirit.

Yeah, that's a really fascinating cut. I should have pointed it out before it spun, but Joshua Redman takes that solo, the first solo after the melody, and the drums drop out. It's just bass and Josh. And then the drums come in on the bridge, and then the drums lay out the last day. And then the second chorus, Joshua plays some very lyrical things. I wonder if you caught some of that. He's all of a sudden kind of leaving that bebop tradition. And to me, he's really kind of channeling a little bit of Ornette Coleman, which is Billy Higgins and Charlie Hayden, the bass player's boss, their former boss, is if to say, yeah, man, I know where you guys come from, and I'm paying respect to you guys and the music. And that's a lot, and largely how this music really works. So Josh is very steeped in the tradition, and yet his own man. His career is quite prolific still today. Up next, we're going to check out another Redman. That is Dewey Redman. This is from an album called 8081. It's a Pat Metheny album. There's two tenor saxophonists on this album, Michael Brecker and Dewey Redman. And Michael, it's funny, I think Michael's been quoted as saying he had his career before 8081 and after. The insinuation is this album and this band had an effect on Michael. The band was Charlie Hayden again on bass, same bass player as that on Joshua Redman's previous cut. And Jack DeJohnette, wonderful Miles Davis alumni, on the drums. Pat Metheny, of course, on the guitar. And Michael Brecker on tenor sax. And on this track, playing the melody of The Bat, here is Dewey Redman with Pat Metheny from 8081. My name is Jeff Rupert, and you're listening to Jazz and the American Spirit.

The Bat, Pat Metheny's album, 8081, featuring Dewey Redman on the saxophone, father of Joshua Redman, who we just heard a few minutes ago. Dewey was born in 1931 in Texas, and he went to high school, get this, with Ornette Coleman. I also think Charles Moffett went to his high school as well. He later on becomes associated with Ornette. They play together, and then Dewey goes on to play also with Keith Jarrett, and he's really kind of aligned with the avant-garde, so he's an interesting foil for Michael Brecker on this album, 8081, with Pat Metheny. And also, it's interesting to hear his lineage as a tenor saxophonist, as well as his son, Joshua Redman, who we just heard. Dewey Redman is certainly an underrated saxophonist by all accounts. He's a wonderful player and, again, associated kind of with the avant-garde, but as you can hear here, he has just a beautiful tenor saxophone sound. Up next, we're going to listen to a tenor saxophonist from Chicago. His name is Gene Ammons, and this is from the album Boss Tenor, and this features Tommy Flanagan on the piano, Doug Watkins on the bass, Art Taylor, known as simply AT, on the drums, and here is one of Gene Ammons' most famous recordings. This is Canadian Sunset. You're listening to Jazz in the American Spirit. My name is Jeff Rupert.

That was Gene Ammons playing Canadian Sunset here on Jazz and the American Spirit. Gene has a quite identifiable tenor saxophone sound. He's born in 1925 in Chicago, and he goes to a very famous jazz high school, DuSable High School. So check out some of the musicians that came out of that high school. Nat King Cole, Von Freeman, Dinah Washington, Bo Diddley, Johnny Griffin, Richard Davis, Clifford Jordan, John Gilmore, Leroy Jenkins, Charles Davis, Julian Priester, Andrew Hill, Eddie Harris, and trombonist Benny Green, just to name a few. Who was the force behind all this? Well, it was Captain Diet. He was the DuSable High School band director who cultivated all this talent. So to backtrack, we just heard Gene Ammons, who is from Chicago and went to DuSable High School, but he also has a father who's a famous jazz musician, really blues and boogie-woogie musician, and that is Albert Ammons. He's born in 1907 in Chicago, and he's a pianist, and he grows up with another famous blues and boogie-woogie artist, and that is Meade Lux Lewis, and they actually start gigging together. They're kids growing up practicing piano together as early as the age of 10. Let's check out Albert Ammons, Gene Ammons' dad. Here is him playing some boogie-woogie piano. This is Albert's special boogie-woogie.

What a hip and swinging pianist Albert Ammons is. No wonder Gene Ammons is so hip. It's in his blood, and if he grew up hearing his father, well, as they say, the apple did not fall far from the tree. Today on Jazzing the American Spirit, we've been checking out some wonderful musicians like Gene Ammons, Albert Ammons, Joshua Redman, Dewey Redman, Mark Whitfield Jr., and Davis Whitfield. And up next, we're going to check out Dave Brubeck from an album called It's Only a Paper Moon, and we're going to check out the title track. This is recorded in the Bay Area in 1981, and it's kind of interesting. Featured on this is Jerry Braganzi, wonderful tenor saxophonist from Boston, and Chris Brubeck, who is Dave Brubeck's son. He plays bass and sometimes trombone, and Randy Jones is on drums. But at any rate, on this one, Chris Brubeck plays the trombone, and Jerry Braganzi, the tenor saxophonist, covers the bass part for him, as Chris is playing bass predominantly on this record. All right, here we go. Fathers and Sons. Here's Dave Brubeck and Chris Brubeck with Jerry Braganzi on the tenor saxophone. Here's It's Only a Paper Moon.

I have such admiration and respect for Dave Brubeck because he, in one way, shape, or form, remains relevant. Here he is in the early 80s playing with quite a contemporary saxophonist, Jerry Braganzi, from Boston. And, you know, if Dave Brubeck had made those records with Paul Desmond, and he could have rested on those laurels. But now here he is playing with the modernist, Jerry Braganzi. It's really a fantastic album. And it's great to hear Chris Brubeck on the bass and then playing the trombone as well on this record. Up next, we're going to listen to a 2001 recording of a composition by Ellis Marcellus. It's one that Jason Marcellus, Ellis's youngest son, told me about. He said, you know, this song wasn't really popular until Branford decided to record it. Branford is the oldest of the Marcellus brothers, and he records an album called Royal Garden Blues. And on that, he picks out one of his dad's tunes. He plays Swingin' at the Haven. And then all of a sudden, that song becomes quite popular. So it's kind of interesting to see how that tune kind of resurfaced in the latter part of the 20th century, and then it's still popular today. But here is the Marcellus family from a live date in New Orleans. It features Branford on the tenor saxophone, Delfio on the trombone, Jason on the drums, Wynton Marcellus on the trumpet, and of course Ellis Marcellus, the composer and pianist here. And just as a side note, what gets me is all these great players, they're obviously related, but they all have their own sense of swing. Check out the feel, or the rhythm, if you will, or the pulse that you hear in Delfio on the trombone and Branford on the tenor saxophone, Wynton on the trumpet, and then Ellis. They all have a completely different feel, not to mention Jason on the drums, who I love Jason's drumming. Jason and I work together regularly here in Orlando at the University of Central Florida. So check them out. Here we go. Here's the Marcellus family playing Ellis Marcellus's composition, Swingin' at the Haven, 2001, live in New Orleans.

Today on Jazz and the American Spirit, we've been checking out the Marcellus family, Dave Brubeck and Chris Brubeck, Gene Ammons and Albert Ammons, Pat Metheny's band featuring Dewey Redman, and before that, Joshua Redman playing Moose the Mooch. And open up the show was Mark Whitfield on guitar with his sons, Davis Whitfield on piano, Burner, and Mark Whitfield Jr. on the drums. It's been fathers and sons here on Jazz and the American Spirit, and there's loads of fathers and sons that are involved in jazz. Ravi Coltrane and John Coltrane. We could have a whole show on those two for sure. To close out the show, we've got a couple numbers here. One is Kenny Drew Sr. playing the classic, the Disney classic. Here is When You Wish Upon a Star. Let's check out the elder statesman of the Drew family on piano. Here we go.

And to close out today's show on jazz and the American spirit, all about fathers and sons, is the prodigious pianist Kenny Drew Jr. Unbelievable talent. Here he is from his album Passionata playing Summertime, featuring Peter Washington on the bass and Lewis Nash on drums. My name is Jeff Rupert. I will see you around.

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0: Live from NPR News in Washington, I'm Janine Herbst. President Trump says the United States may hit Iran's Pickaxe Mountain, home to a big part of Iran's nuclear program. NPR's Franco Ordonez has more on Trump's latest threat against Iran.
1: President Trump says the U.S. may end up striking the underground nuclear facility very soon. The president has repeatedly boasted that through U.S. Space Force, the United States is able to watch every square inch of the area.
2: We know everybody that's moving at Pickaxe. We know everybody that's moving everywhere, all over Iran. And if anything goes bad, we hit them. We hit them hard.
1: It's not the first time Trump has threatened to strike the mysterious underground facility. He spoke of bombing the site after satellite images appeared to show construction happening on nearby tunnels that were also close to another nuclear facility bombed by the U.S. Franco Ordonez, NPR News, the White House.
0: In a courtroom in Massachusetts today.
3: At this point, I'm going to declare that the jury is deadlocked, and I'm going to declare a mistrial.
0: Judge William Sullivan making the decision in the case of Lindsay Clancy, who admitted to killing her three children, but her attorneys say she was suffering from postpartum psychosis at the time. Her defense attorney, Kevin Reddington.
4: Our priority has always been to fight for Cora, for Dawson, and for Callan.
0: Naming the Clancy children who were killed. The judge's verdict comes despite a dramatic appeal from Reddington over the actions of one juror who he says wasn't following the orders from the judge. Jurors told the judge several times they were deadlocked and he asked them to keep trying. District Attorney Tim Cruz says he's not sure whether he will retry the case. Clancy's returning to a mental health facility where she's been held for more than 3 years to continue treatment. Judge Sullivan set a hearing for September 29th, but the next steps are unclear. The first mRNA flu shot is making its way to pharmacies around the country. It will be available along with other flu and COVID vaccines heading into the fall and winter virus seasons. NPR's Sydney Lupkin has more.
5: Moderna used the mRNA technology from its COVID shots to make a vaccine for the seasonal flu. The shot faced an unexpected hurdle in February when the FDA refused to review it. But the agency ultimately did review the jab and approved it on August 5th. After approval, the agency inspects and then releases batches before they can be distributed. The first batch was released Thursday night, and the shots began shipping on Friday, according to Moderna. The vaccine should be available as soon as Labor Day weekend at Walgreens and other pharmacies. Walgreens says the mRNA flu shot will be available in limited quantities and availability will depend on location. If you're looking for the mRNA flu shot, your best bet is to talk to your local pharmacist. Sydney Lupkin, NPR News.
0: You're listening to NPR News from Washington. The United Nations has approved a resolution to adopt a new world map. As NPR's Jonathan Lambert reports, the new map more accurately reflects the size of Africa and other equatorial regions.
6: Representing the spherical nature of Earth on a two-dimensional map requires some adjustments. Perhaps the most famous of these is known as the Mercator projection, a rectangular map that's been in use for centuries. It depicts the northern hemisphere as much larger than it is in reality. For example, Greenland appears to be roughly the same size as Africa when Africa is actually 14 times larger. Critics argue the map is biased and reinforces a colonial worldview. The African Union led the push for the adoption of a new map called the Equal Earth Projection. It has rounded sides and represents each continent proportionally. The resolution passed almost unanimously. The United States was the only country to vote no, saying it was a distraction promoting an ideological agenda. Jonathan Lambert, NPR News.
0: Golf carts are popular with tourists, but Rome, Italy isn't on board. The city's mounting a crackdown as hundreds of the carts started carrying tourists throughout the historic center. Critics say the drivers are parking illegally and making congestion worse, but advocates say the carts are silent. They occupy less space than tourist vans and buses, and they don't produce air-choking exhaust that also stains historic monuments. Wall Street lower by the close, the Dow down 271 points, the Nasdaq down 77. I'm Janine Herbst, NPR News in Washington.
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to Antonio Carlos Jobim tunes in that set. We started with Corcovado, also known as Quiet Nights of Quiet Stars, a duet between Ron Carter on bass and Houston Person playing tenor sax. After that, from Getz A Go-Go, 1964, yes, that would be Stan Getz on sax, with Astrid Gilberto singing one-note samba. Also on that track, Gary Burton playing Vibes. You're listening to Jazz. I'm Jana Lee Ross. So glad to have you with me. You can drop us an email and let us know what you like about the jazz at jazznetwork@wfmt.com. We just heard Gary Burton recorded in 1964 doing the Bossa Nova thing. Now we'll hear Gary Burton recorded in 1985, a very fun song written by Steve Swallow, who's playing bass on this track. It's called Ladies in Mercedes.

David Sanborn playing alto sax, a great group with Mulgrew Miller on piano, Jack DeJohnette on drums, Marcus Miller playing bass, and that tune was written by Marcus Miller. It was called Another Hand. Before that, we heard another tune written by the bass player on the recording, Steve Swallow's Ladies in Mercedes. Steve Swallow playing with Gary Burton on vibes. I'm Jana Lee Ross, and you're listening to Jazz. Here's another little David Sanborn thing. We're going to let him sneak in and out with his tune,

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Tal Farlow on guitar playing his tune Meteor. A lot of musicians would say that sometimes the best drummer is no drummer. And that trio proves the point. A great trio of piano, bass, and guitar. You didn't miss the drums, did you? Before that, a very famous drummer, Danny Richman, playing with his longtime band leader, collaborator, and let's call the two onstage artistic foils, Danny Richman and Charles Mingus, from The Shoes of the Fisherman's Wife. That tune was called Slop. I'm Jana Lee Ross. Thank you so much for listening to The Jazz with me. 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A very, very pretty piano introduction now from Lyle Mays as he teams up with Toots Thielemann.

A Gershwin swinger from 1957, Sonny Clark on piano playing Love Walked In. And before that, Toots Thielemann, the great harmonica man, playing Dear Old Stockholm. I'm Jana Lee Ross. Thanks for listening to Jazz With Me. 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We'll finish out the hour with a little more Gershwin. This is the legendary guitarist, Johnny Smith.

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0: Live from NPR News, I'm Dale Willman. A judge has declared a mistrial in the case of Lindsay Clancy, the Massachusetts woman who admitted to killing her three children in 2023. Priyanka Dale McCluskey from member station WBUR has more.
1: After deliberating for almost 40 hours, the jury of nine women and three men said they remained deadlocked. Clancy's defense attorney, Kevin Reddington, told Judge William Sullivan that based on a note from the jury, just one member of the panel was holding out and preventing a verdict of not guilty.
2: Even though they have agreed and expressed doubt, they are refusing to apply the law as you've given it.
1: Reddington has argued Clancy should not be held responsible for killing her children, Cora, Dawson, and Callan, because she was suffering from severe postpartum psychosis. Prosecutors didn't say whether they would pursue a new trial. For NPR News, I'm Priyanka Dayal McCluskey in Boston.
0: The Immigration and Customs Enforcement Agency announced this week that 50,000 people were arrested by immigration officers in August. NPR's Jimena Bustillo has our reports.
3: The 50,000 figure is in addition to another nearly 50,000 in July. Both are the highest numbers in a single month under this administration. David Hossman of the Deportation Data Project is tracking these numbers.
4: All kinds of ICE arrests seem to have been increasing. What's new about the most recent surge is that more arrests seem to be happening now through jails and prisons, through cooperation with state and local authorities. And it suggests that maybe the administration is having more success in working with states and localities.
3: He said there are particularly high numbers in Florida and Texas, two states where local law enforcement cooperates with ICE. Jimena Bustillo, NPR News, Washington.
0: The U.S. job market rebounded last month after sluggish hiring in July. As NPR's Scott Horsley reports, employers added 162,000 jobs in August, while the unemployment rate held steady at 4.1%.
5: Last month's job gains were somewhat stronger than forecasters had expected, and the employment tallies for June and July were revised up by a total of 55,000 jobs. Hiring in August was concentrated in healthcare and hospitality. Factories and construction companies also added workers. The U.S. workforce grew last month, reversing a downturn in July. Many of the people joining the labor force in August found work, which kept the unemployment rate low. Average wages in August were up 3.1% from a year ago. That's a smaller annual wage gain than the previous month. In recent months, wage growth has not kept pace with rising prices, so workers have seen a real erosion in their purchasing power. Scott Horsley, NPR News, Washington.
0: On Wall Street, all three major indices closed lower today. The Dow lost 271 points. The S&P dipped by 29 points. This is NPR News. The U.S., Britain, France, and Germany have drafted a resolution that seeks to refer Iran to the U.N. Security Council. The resolution says Iran has failed to comply with its nuclear nonproliferation obligations. The countries hope to have the resolution reviewed by the Board of Governors of the U.N. nuclear watchdog. Such a move has been considered since June of last year after the watchdog found Iran officially in noncompliance with those obligations. Major storms caused $1 billion worth of damage in Hawaii this spring. Now, the island state is contending with a series of hurricanes. Hawaii Public Radio's Savannah Harriman-Pote has more.
6: Hawaii was still recovering from back-to-back spring storms when Hurricane Lala sideswiped the state in August. Emergency officials are working to tally the losses from Lala. So far, they've assessed more than $83 million in damage. Now, Hurricane Lowell is expected to bring more rain to the islands early next week. Climate scientist Adam Smith tracks major weather events, which are occurring more frequently.
7: Back in the 1980s, the United States would go roughly 3 months between billion-dollar disasters. In the last decade, it's closer to every 3 weeks.
6: He says with climate change, more states may have multiple billion-dollar disasters in 1 year, making it harder to recover. For NPR News, I'm Savannah Harriman-Pote.
0: Caitlin Clark and Paige Beckers helped the U.S. rout China Friday in the Women's Basketball World Cup opener in Berlin. Clark and Beckers both scored 14 points as the U.S. won 94-61. Clark also had 11 assists. The U.S. will have Saturday off before playing Italy on Sunday. I'm Dale Willman, NPR News.
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That's a tune written by Russ Freeman called Fungo, originally recorded by Russ Freeman in 1957 with pianist Andre Previn. And now we have Andre Previn, let me do some math here, 44 years later on his Live at the Jazz Standard CD with bassist David Fink, taking Fungo out for another ride. Before that, the man they called the Thumb. Why? Because he played with his thumb instead of a guitar pick. Wes Montgomery playing Bumpin' on Sunset. And we started that set with Art Blakey's Jazz Messengers. This version of the Jazz Messengers features Freddie Hubbard on trumpet, Curtis Fuller on bone, Wayne Shorter on tenor, Cedar Walton on piano, Jimmy Merritt on bass, and the man himself, Art Blakey, playing drums. That was the Wayne Shorter tune, Children of the Night. You're listening to Jazz. I'm Jana Lee Ross. Very glad to have you with me. We love hearing from our listeners, so drop us an email at jazznetwork@wfmt.com.

Yes, yes, you are correct. That is the godfather of soul himself, Mr. James Brown from Soul on Top. Fantastic record. The Louis Belson Orchestra, conducted by Oliver Nelson, an all-star lineup in this band, including another very fantastic Mr. Brown, Ray Brown, on bass. Before that, we heard the Clayton Hamilton Jazz Orchestra playing Georgia on My Mind. This is Jazz. I'm Jana Lee Ross. So glad to have you listening to this great music with me.

0: At the piano, the man Oscar Peterson called God, Art Tatum. 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

Joe Henderson playing the tenor sax. That was the Antonio Carlos Jobim tune, Boto. Before that, Leah Delaria, such a fantastic singer, actress, that from her Playing It Cool CD, Yul Goldstein playing accordion, Howard Alden playing guitar, the Sondheim tune from the show, Follies, Losing My Mind. Larry Grenadier was playing bass on that track, and we heard him before that, starting the set with Brad Meldow on piano, Jeff Ballard on drums, Larry Grenadier playing bass, the Beatles tune, She's Leaving Home. I'm Jana Lee Ross. It's great having you listening to Jazz with me. Drop us a note. 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

0: Live from NPR News, I'm Dale Willman. The Supreme Court handed a win to Republicans Friday by ruling that political parties and party committees can buy campaign ads at the same discounted rates as the candidates. NPR's Maham Javadi has more.
1: The justices cleared the way for parties and party committees to pay lower candidate-level ad rates. The court wrote the discount is necessary to, quote, reach the electorate in the critical weeks leading up to the midterms. It's a fight that began in March when the Federal Communications Commission expanded who could receive the lowest rates. Those previously only went to candidates. Some Democrats, including Georgia Senator John Ossoff, challenged the new policy. While a lower court agreed with the Democrats, the Supreme Court overturned that ruling. This is a win for the Republican Party, which holds far more money in its party committees than in individual candidate accounts. Maham Javed, NPR News.
0: President Trump says he'll host Chinese leader Xi Jinping for a state dinner in Washington later this month. As NPR's Emily Fang reports, U.S. planning for the trip has been unusually delayed for bilateral meetings of this level.
2: For weeks, it was unclear whether China's leader would get a state dinner, frustrating Chinese officials who had made planning trips to Washington over the summer. Xi Jinping will be at the White House September 24th. Among the issues the two countries will need to address are an ongoing trade war, potential rare earth export controls from China, and U.S. sanctions on Iran. When taking questions from reporters about the dinner, Trump boasted about a new heliport built on White House grounds he is planning to use to receive Xi Jinping.
3: And we do great things with China. We've been doing very well with China. China took advantage of us for years.
2: But that, he said, was the fault of previous administrations. Emily Fang, NPR News, Washington.
0: The Lindsey Clancy trial ended in a mistrial Friday, but the case has led to more public discussion about maternal mental health. Clancy's defense team argued that she was suffering from postpartum psychosis when she killed her three children and attempted suicide. NPR's Rita Chatterjee has more on our story.
4: Postpartum psychosis is an extremely rare condition affecting only 1 or 2 in 1,000 new moms. Most healthcare providers may come across just 1 or 2 patients in their lifetime. And then even general psychiatrists know little about the condition and how to treat it. It's not listed in the Diagnostic and Statistical Manual of the DSM, which providers use to diagnose mental health disorders. Perinatal psychiatrists like Dr. Nancy Byatt at UMass Chan Medical School want to change that.
5: Having postpartum psychosis recognized in the DSM, I think, is an absolute important step.
4: A step towards helping providers accurately diagnose patients and treat them before the condition escalates. Ritu Chatterjee, NPR News.
0: And you're listening to NPR News. A Russian drone hit Ukraine's security service headquarters in Kyiv on Friday. The attack wounded at least 9 people and comes as U.S. envoys prepare for diplomatic talks in Moscow and Kyiv. Russian forces also launched deadly attacks in the cities of Dnipro and Odessa. Ukrainian drones have targeted Russian oil depots to increase economic pressure on Moscow. Genetically modified pig kidneys have helped keep 2 dialysis patients alive long enough to receive human organs. That's according to a company developing pig organs for human transplants. NPR's Rob Stein has more.
6: eGenesis, a Cambridge, Massachusetts biotech company, says 5 kidney failure patients have now received pig kidneys that the company genetically modified to make them work in humans. The kidneys functioned for at least 8 months in 3 of the patients. 2 of them were then able to receive human kidneys. This marks the first time genetically modified pig kidneys have kept kidney failure patients alive long enough to receive a human transplant, a so-called bridge to transplant. Several companies are developing genetically engineered pig organs in the hopes of helping alleviate the organ shortage. Rob Stein, NPR News.
0: It's now week 1 for college football. Number 10 Oklahoma easily handled UTEP Friday night, winning 51-0. Ryan Brown threw for a career-high 317 yards and 3 touchdowns to lead Purdue to a 44-19 win over Indiana State. Michigan State slipped past Toledo 30-20. And Albright beat Gallaudet 44-7. I'm Dale Willman, NPR News.
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Some really otherworldly soloing from members of the Clayton Hamilton Jazz Orchestra. Playing the trumpet was Eugene Snooky Young, and that very, very unique soprano saxophone solo was the band leader himself, Jeff Clayton. They were playing the Dory Kamey tune, Like a Lover. Before that, Dexter Gordon recorded in 1964 the tune Darn That Dream. Really lovely piano playing from Kenny Drew on that track. And we started that set with Bobby Timmons on piano playing his tune Trick Hips. You're listening to Jazz. I'm Janie Lee Ross. 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

The very majestic piano playing of McCoy Tyner, always such drama and majesty when McCoy plays. That was the Gershwin tune, Someone to Watch Over Me. And before that, a very cheerful reading of the Coltrane tune, Giant Steps, a great group on that recording. Toots Thielemann playing harmonica with Terrence Blanchard on trumpet, Troy Davis on drums, John Schofield on guitar, Christian McBride playing bass, and Bruce Barth on piano. I'm Jana Lee Ross, and you're listening to Jazz.

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That was the jazz guitar master Joe Pass, recorded in 1992, the tune The Very Thought of You. Thanks so much for listening to Jazz. We'll close out this hour with music from the film track to Spike Lee's Do the Right Thing. This music is composed by Bill Lee and some just tremendous players on this soundtrack. Branford Marsalis, Terrence Blanchard, Kenny Barron, James Williams is on this, Jeff Tane Watts. This track is We Love Roll Call, y'all.

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0: Live from NPR News, I'm Dale Willman. After a week of deliberations, a Massachusetts judge declared a mistrial Friday in the case against Lindsay Clancy. Clancy was facing charges of murdering her three young children in 2023. Deborah Becker of member station WBUR covered the trial in Plymouth, Massachusetts, and she says it's not clear just what lies ahead for Clancy.
1: The district attorney has to decide if there will be another trial and whether it'll be on the same charges. Plymouth County District Attorney Tim Cruz says he hasn't decided yet, but he did say his office is charged with seeking justice for the three children that Lindsay Clancy admitted that she killed in 2023.
0: That's Deborah Becker of member station WBUR with that report. Clancy's lawyers say postpartum psychosis left her unable to control her behavior or understand that it was wrong. A federal judge in Boston has again blocked the U.S. Postal Service's plan to follow an order by President Trump. That order seeks to restrict mail-in voting for the midterm election. As NPR's Hansi Lo Wang reports, the Supreme Court is already set to review the Postal Service's plan.
2: The ruling by U.S. District Judge Indira Tawani effectively extends an earlier court order stopping the U.S. Postal Service from moving ahead with key parts of its plan. We should note USPS is a financial supporter of NPR. The Postal Service's plan involves delivering mail-in ballots only to people on voter lists that the states would have to turn over to the mailing agency. Judge Tawani found that plan is likely illegal because USPS has no authority to control voting by mail. While the legal fight continues, mail-in voting for the midterm general election has officially started, with North Carolina just beginning to send out its absentee ballots. Hansi Lo Wang, NPR News.
0: Diesel prices have hit an all-time high. The national average for a gallon now stands at $5.85. And as NPR's Willa Rubin reports, that's up more than $2 since the eve of the Iran war.
3: Much of our supply chain runs on diesel. Trucks, trains, tractors, nearly 90% of school buses. So when the price of diesel goes up, it hurts across the economy. And the price has been going up for several reasons. One, the Strait of Hormuz. Not much oil is getting through. Two, countries around the world have scaled back their exports of diesel. Three, jet fuel. The war drove up the price, so refiners made more of it, and we got less diesel. Finally, reason four, Ukraine has been firing at Russian refineries, taking many offline. It all adds up to a perfect storm, which could spill over into the price of food, the price of heating oil, and much of what gets shipped, which could mean an expensive few months to come. Willa Rubin, NPR News.
0: On Wall Street, all three indices closed lower on Friday. The S&P 500 was down by 29 points. This is NPR News. The Trump administration Friday imposed sanctions on a Turkish financial institution. Officials say it's part of an overall effort to cut critical financial lifelines for the Iranian government. The sanctions are part of a new administration effort called Operation Economic Outcast. The U.S. also targeted parts of an Egyptian bank's operations last week. Colorado's governor and a congressman are demanding the federal government stop rounding up wild horses by helicopter in the state. As Colorado Public Radio's Stina Sieg reports, almost 900 wild horses were recently captured in a remote part of that state.
4: Democratic Congressman Joe Neguse says he was horrified by videos of the recent roundup, during which nine horses died.
5: Wild horses are part of the spirit of the American West, and I've long believed that the BLM needs to curb the inhumane ways in which they are conducting these roundups.
4: But the Bureau of Land Management says these roundups are needed to keep the horses from damaging the land and to stop them from starving on a drought-stricken range. The next roundup in the state is scheduled to begin September 10th. For NPR News, I'm Stina Sieg in Grand Junction, Colorado.
0: Former Cowboys running back Emmitt Smith is being sued by a Native American investment company over claims that Smith and his business partners misappropriated a $2.5 million loan. The loan was supposed to fund a wind farm project in Texas. In the suit filed this week, the company claims that the money was instead used to repay an investor in a previous deal he had with Smith. I'm Dale Willman, NPR News.
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Bobby Hutcherson on the vibes with a great rhythm section of Jerry Allen on piano, Christian McBride on bass, and Al Foster playing drums. The tune was Delilah. And before that, the collaboration from a very young Nancy Wilson. I think she was 19 when she made this record with Cannonball Adderley. That tune, Never Will I Marry. We love hearing from our listeners, so drop us a note at our email, jazznetwork@wfmt.com. Now we'll hear from a very fun crossover project now. I love these classical jazz combos. Great creative things happen, especially when you have great people. And we do on this one. This is Oscar Peterson on piano and internationally acclaimed violinist Itzhak Perlman from a record called Side by Side. This is the very moody Russian folk song, Dark Eyes, given a jazz twist.

the heartbreaking voice of Jimmy Scott. You know, we heard Nancy Wilson earlier this hour, and she has said when asked about her influences that if there hadn't been a Jimmy Scott, there never would have been a Nancy Wilson. Major influence on that singer, and many others, too. Before that, A Swingin' Dark Eyes from violinist Itzhak Proman, Oscar Peterson on piano, and Ray Brown. Ray Brown seems to be everywhere this hour. Ray Brown is everywhere anyway, but Ray Brown playing bass on that recording. I'm Jana Lee Ross, and you're listening to Jazz.

You're My Girl, that song written by Julie Stein and Sammy Kahn. And the guitarist was Steve Kahn, the son of songwriter Sammy Kahn. On just about all of Steve Kahn's records, he includes a song written by his dad. Before that, the burner of all burners, Charlie Parker's Donna Lee, played with gusto by Joey DeFrancesco on the Hammond B3. I'm Jana Lee Ross, and you're listening to Jazz. You know, earlier I told you Ray Brown is everywhere, so let's hear a little bit more Ray. You'll hear him right on top of this. He did a lot of studio session work in Hollywood, so this is Ray Brown holding it down from Lalo Schifrin's music from the film Cool Hand Luke.

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The jazz guitar of West Montgomery playing Antonio Carlos Jobim's Bossa Nova and Sensitive. It's fun to say it in Portuguese. Insensitive, you can probably guess that's what it means. That was recorded in 1966 with Ray Barreto on the congas. And we heard before that Ray Barreto 40 years later in 2006 from his record called Standards Reconditioned, as in Puerto Rican, and using a great band there, including Hilton Ruiz on piano. And before that, we heard Hilton Ruiz himself with his trio playing Slip, Slide, and Blues. I'm Jana Lee Ross. This is Jazz. Get in touch with us and let us know how you like the jazz. Our email is jazznetwork@wfmt.com. We'll finish out this hour with a little more Hilton Ruiz at the piano. This is Home Cook

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0: Live from NPR News, I'm Dale Willman. President Trump says the U.S. may hit Pickaxe Mountain in Iran. The site is home to a big part of Tehran's nuclear program. NPR's Franco Ordonez reports.
1: President Trump says the U.S. may end up striking the underground nuclear facility very soon. The president has repeatedly boasted that through U.S. Space Force, the United States is able to watch every square inch of the area.
2: We know everybody that's moving at Pickaxe. We know everybody that's moving everywhere, all over Iran. And if anything goes bad, we hit them. We hit them hard.
1: It's not the first time Trump has threatened to strike the mysterious underground facility. He spoke of bombing the site after satellite images appeared to show construction happening on nearby tunnels that were also close to another nuclear facility bombed by the U.S. Franco Ordonez, NPR News, the White House.
0: The U.S. job market had a major turnaround in August. The news surprised Navy Federal Credit Union economist Heather Long.
3: The August jobs report was wow. 162,000 jobs added is three times what was expected. There were a lot more people searching for jobs in August. The job gains were way more than just healthcare. And the unemployment rate remained low at 4.1%.
0: Revisions to figures from earlier months also added 55,000 jobs to June and July payrolls. But the cost of diesel fuel hit a record price on Friday, rising to a nationwide average of $5.85 a gallon. Wall Street responded to the mixed news by dropping across the board, with all major indices down for the day. A federal judge in Minnesota has ruled against Elon Musk's artificial intelligence company in its challenge to a ban on explicit deepfake photos. As NPR's Bobby Allen reports, Musk's lawyers argue the ban is a free speech violation.
4: Musk's xAI lets users generate sexual images using artificial intelligence, including realistic-looking images that remove people's clothes. After a law in Minnesota banned AI services known as nudify apps, xAI sued, alleging that the rules violate the First Amendment. Now, a federal judge in Minnesota is allowing the state to enforce its crackdown on sexually explicit deepfakes, but Musk's suit can go forward in the meantime. Other states, including Texas and California, have passed laws targeting the proliferation of AI-powered nudify apps. Bobby Allen, NPR News.
0: A Massachusetts judge declared a mistrial Friday in the murder case against Lindsay Clancy. Jurors could not agree on whether she was criminally responsible when she strangled her three young children in 2023. She had faced life in prison without parole if she was convicted of first-degree murder. Her lawyer said postpartum psychosis left her unable to control her behavior. You're listening to NPR News. Israel has released five prisoners to the International Committee of the Red Cross as part of a deal with Lebanon. In return, Lebanon has agreed to search for the bodies of Jewish Lebanese citizens missing since the civil war decades ago. The release follows negotiations mediated by the U.S. After a decades-long legal fight, 145 survivors of alleged sexual abuse by Catholic clergy and staff in a Minnesota diocese will be paid $30 million. As Minnesota Public Radio's Molly Castle Work reports, the survivors reached a settlement with the diocese's largest insurer that could have implications for similar cases.
5: The settlement with the United States Fire Insurance Company covers alleged incidents of abuse dating back to the early 1960s. Attorney Jeff Anderson represents the survivors. He says the agreement sets an important precedent.
6: For years, the insurance industry and this insurance company have been refusing to pay fair value on these cases. In Minnesota, in California, in New York, and across this country, this is a breakthrough.
5: The Winona-Rochester Diocese settled the abuse claims in 2021, but the insurer had refused to pay until now. The insurer's parent company did not respond to a request for comment. For NPR News, I'm Molly Castle-Work in Rochester, Minnesota.
0: Serena and Venus Williams are out of the U.S. Open women's tennis doubles after losing in a match tiebreaker Friday. The sisters blew a 5-0 lead in the 10-point tiebreaker and were beat by Hao Ching-Chen and Maya Joint. Serena had left tennis but came back this year at the age of 44. I'm Dale Willman, NPR News.
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Etta James recorded in 2001 from her beautiful record Blue Gardenia with arrangements and piano work by Cedar Walton. Before that, Fred Hirsch at the piano for a sprightly version of Bye Bye Blackbird. And we started that set with the duo of Hank Jones at the piano, Joe Lovano playing sax. They played a tune, well, you could call it Budo because that's what Miles Davis called it when he recorded it on Birth of the Cool. But it's really a tune called Hallucinations, written by Bud Powell. That's why Miles called it Budo, B-U-D-O. His sort of sneaky little tribute there to Bud Powell. But yes, it's really Hallucinations. I'm Jana Lee Ross, and you're listening to Jazz.

Jimmy McGriff taking us to church with that Hammond B3 from his CD, The Dream Team, and his dream guitarist, Mel Brown. They were playing the Willie Nelson tune, Ain't It Funny How Time Slips Away, before that Stardust. Marlon Jordan playing trumpet, joined by guest Branford Marsalis on the sax. I'm Jana Lee Ross. You're listening to Jazz. 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

Monty Croft singing his heart out and playing those vibes. A beautiful ballad we don't hear too often, dedicated to you. Before that, Bill Evans at the piano playing Our Love Is Here to Stay. And we started that set with Song with Orange from Charles Mingus's Shoes of the Fisherman's Wife. I'm Jana Lee Ross. 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

0: Live from NPR News, I'm Dale Willman. The White House has launched a new online arcade on its website. NPR's Franco Ordonez reports on the five old-school games tied to President Trump's agenda.
1: The games themselves play off of designs and themes of popular games like Tetris. The White House announced the new retro arcade on social media in a series of posts. In one of the posts, the Sega logo turns into a MAGA logo. The Tetris game is titled Build the Wall, where the player stacks Tetris-style blocks to prevent people from entering. Another game, Flappy Bill, has a bald eagle carrying legislation across the National Mall. The player must avoid hitting columns. The objective of the game Trump Savings Tycoon is to catch and collect cash and prizes to, quote, fill your kids' Trump accounts, which, of course, are the tax advantage investment accounts launched in July. Franco Ordonez, NPR News, the White House.
0: An Immigration and Customs Enforcement officer was released from federal custody in Texas Friday. Christian Castro appeared in court on charges of lying to investigators about the circumstances that led to his shooting a Venezuelan man. The shooting took place during the Minnesota immigration crackdown last winter. Defense attorney David Lindenmuth says his client is being scapegoated by the public.
2: I saw the video long before I became his attorney. I've seen the narrative as it's been reported. I've seen the anger out of the people of Minnesota, given what their state went through. And when you see all these opinions and all this anger, and it's all being focused on one individual, and I think it's inherently unfair.
0: California's attorney general is investigating OpenAI over how its systems hacked into another artificial intelligence company. As NPR's Bobby Allen reports, more than a dozen other states are also probing the same incidents.
3: California Attorney General Rob Bonta's office says state investigators are examining the hack of startup Hugging Face, which was breached by rogue OpenAI bots. Bonta tells NPR in a statement that California authorities are weighing the AI industry's compliance with consumer protection, data security, and criminal laws. Montana, Alabama, and several other states have launched similar probes. OpenAI's agents went haywire and autonomously hacked into Hugging Face's systems during a cybersecurity test. The episode has sparked calls from state and federal lawmakers for greater oversight of the rapidly advancing frontier of AI development. Separately, OpenAI has announced its most powerful system yet, known as Astra. The company says it has beefed up guardrails. Bobby Allen, NPR News.
0: Officials in Ukraine says that country's security service headquarters was hit by a Russian drone on Friday. At least 9 people were injured in that attack. Russian forces also hit the cities of Dnipro and Odessa, while Ukraine has continued its attacks on Russian oil depots. The strikes come as U.S. envoys prepare for diplomatic talks in Moscow and Kyiv. This is NPR News. The cost of diesel hit a record high in the U.S. Friday, averaging $5.85 a gallon. Prices jumped after President Trump began attacking Iran 6 months ago. The fighting has disrupted the world flow of oil. Diesel is used for many delivery networks, so the increased cost will likely be passed down to consumers. The UN General Assembly has voted overwhelmingly to adopt a new world map that depicts the true relative size of Africa and several Caribbean nations. As NPR's Jewel Bright reports, the U.S. was the only country that voted against the resolution.
4: 164 countries voted in favor of the non-binding resolution to phase out the traditional Mercator map of the globe in favor of the equal Earth projection. The resolution was brought by the West African nation of Togo, which argued that the Mercator map did not give an equitable representation of the globe's regions, particularly Africa. Critics have long argued that the Mercator projection perpetuates ideas of European superiority by artificially enlarging Western regions. 6 countries abstained from the vote, including Ukraine, which said the new map might depict Crimea as part of Russia. The U.S. ambassador to the UN called the resolution a mockery of the organization's work and purpose. Jewel Bright, NPR News, Lagos.
0: In college football, Darian Mensah threw for 400 yards and 5 touchdowns Friday as number 7 Miami beat Stanford 45-6. Malachi Toney caught 12 passes. Number 10 Oklahoma blanked UTEP 51-0, while number 14 USC coasted past Fresno State, and St. Lawrence beat Norwich 18-10. I'm Dale Willman, NPR News.
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Horace Silver on piano, recorded in 1963. That was his tune, Sweet Sweetie D. You know, Horace often has people's names in his song titles. For instance, before that, we heard the Gil Evans Orchestra playing the Horace Silver tune, Sister Sadie. A great rhythm section playing with that big band, Gil himself on piano with Ron Carter on bass and Elvin Jones on drums. I'm Jana Lee Ross, and you're listening to Jazz. Drop us an email and let us know what you like about the jazz. 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A track now from the guitar artistry of Billy Rogers. This is Billy's Bop.

The classic Coltrane Quartet playing Too Young to Go Steady from Ballads. That was the album, with Jimmy Garrison on bass, the drum machine Elvin Jones, and McCoy Tyner playing piano. Before Coltrane, we heard Billy Rogers playing guitar, his tune Billy's Bop. 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Here's a little Social Soft Shoe from Wynton Marsalis.

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always get that mood indigo. Since my baby

Duke Ellington's Mood Indigo, that was Jimmy Scott, backed up by Cyrus Chestnut on piano. Before that, we heard Cyrus Chestnut with his trio from Cyrus Plays Elvis. That was Hound Dog, as in you ain't nothing but a. You're listening to Jazz. I'm Jana Lee Ross. Drop us an email and let us know what you like about jazz. Our email is jazznetwork@wfmt.com. A track now from the legendary Oscar Peterson Trio. That's what the CD is called. But you know what? I think Oscar is entitled to be called legendary. And the legendary trio is with the legendary Ray Brown on bass, the legendary Bobby Durham on drums. That trio is joined by guitar legend Herb Ellis. They are live at the Blue Note in New York City in 1990.

0: Let There Be Love, Oscar Peterson, live at the Blue Note. And I'm going to let Oscar tell you who's in the band.
1: Thank you on behalf of Bobby. Thank you. This is the end of, coming to the end of four of the most meaningful weeks in my life in the jazz world, apart from the ones that I had with this group originally. We just finished 2 weeks in Tokyo, and Sunday night we will, of course, finish another 2 weeks here. It's been a real gas. I think it's been a monumental thing for us. We hope it has been for you. Thank you. Herbie Ellis. On bass, the relentless Ray Brown. Thank you. Good night.

0: The original jazz piano master Art Tatum playing I'll See You in My Dreams. 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

Live from NPR News, I'm Dale Willman. After a week of deliberations, a Massachusetts judge declared a mistrial Friday in the case against Lindsey Clancy.

0: Nancy was facing charges of murdering her three young children in 2023. Deborah Becker of member station WBUR covered the trial in Plymouth, Massachusetts, and she says it's not clear what lies ahead for Clancy.
1: The district attorney has to decide if there will be another trial and whether it'll be on the same charges. Plymouth County District Attorney Tim Cruz says he hasn't decided yet, but he did say his office is charged with seeking justice for the three children that Lindsay Clancy admitted that she killed in 2023.
0: Clancy's lawyers say postpartum psychosis left her unable to control her behavior or understand that it was wrong. American farmers along the U.S.-Canadian border say they're preparing for even higher fertilizer prices as a trade dispute worsens between the two countries. NPR's Kirk Siegler reports that retaliatory tariffs as high as 50% on Canadian imports are scheduled to take effect Tuesday.
2: Wheat farmer Steve Scheffel says he's angry about how the U.S. is treating its longtime neighbor and his home state of Montana's biggest export market. He's just finished harvest and bought new headers for his combines that are made in Canada for similarly harsh farming environments.
3: I just got quoted a price for a used one that had maybe 1 or 2 years worth of use on it, and it was exactly the same price as what I paid for a brand new one 3 years ago. So, yeah, I'm worried.
2: High equipment and fertilizer costs due to tariffs is just the latest economic pinch hitting farmers alongside diesel prices, which have now hit an all-time high. Kirk Siegler, NPR News, Great Falls, Montana.
0: Some people who were scheduled to appear at immigration courts in Maryland and Virginia have instead been rescheduled to two other buildings. One is in Washington, D.C., while the other is in Falls Church, Virginia. NPR's Jimena Bustillo exclusively reports neither is listed as an immigration court.
4: Neither of these buildings currently has an immigration court that is set up for in-person hearings. The D.C. location has no listed affiliation with the Justice Department, which oversees immigration courts. Immigrants were notified about the change in location within days of newly scheduled appointments, or did not receive notifications at all in at least two cases identified by NPR. Attorneys warn this latest step of scheduling hearings at previously unfamiliar locations can add to the confusion and lack of transparency in an already complicated immigration court system. The Justice Department did not respond to questions about the use of these two buildings. Jimena Bustillo, NPR News, Washington.
0: Missouri has appealed to the Supreme Court to be allowed to use new congressional districts approved by President Trump in the upcoming midterm elections. This week, Missouri's high court blocked that new map and ordered a statewide vote to be held in November. You're listening to NPR News. Stocks fell on Wall Street Friday after a surprisingly strong jobs report appeared to increase chances of an interest rate hike next month. Treasury yields rose, the S&P 500 lost 0.4, while the Dow Jones Industrial Average fell by 0.5%, the NASDAQ finished down 0.3%. A U.S. Immigration Court appeals court says a Venezuelan woman may no longer qualify for asylum, ruling that fear of the deposed Nicolas Maduro regime is no longer grounds for protection. The decision seems to be the first of its kind, and it sets a major legal precedent. NPR's Jasmine Garst reports.
5: Following Maduro's ouster by U.S. forces, the Department of Homeland Security began urging its immigration attorneys to aggressively challenge pending cases based on conditions in Venezuela changing. The woman in question entered the U.S. as a student in 2014. She and her husband were granted asylum earlier this year after arguing that they faced threats and assault in Venezuela. But now an appeals court has vacated that decision. The ruling seems to be the first of its kind and opens the door for the U.S. government to potentially reject thousands of other pending Venezuelan asylum claims. Jasmine Garst, NPR News, New York.
0: The U.S. Women's World Cup basketball team dominated China Friday in the event's opening game in Berlin, winning 94-61. Caitlin Clark had 14 points and 11 assists, while Paige Beckers also scored 14 points. The U.S. squad has a break on Saturday before taking on Italy on Sunday and the Czech Republic on Monday. I'm Dale Willman, NPR News.
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7: So good to have you with us. We hope things are going well for you and yours, and we hope the music makes things even better. Drummer Joe Farnsworth from his recording Time to Swing up next. Swing they do on Monk.

drummer Joe Farnsworth and his trio consisting of two masters, Kenny Barron at the piano and Peter Washington on bass, with Thelonious Monk's tune, Monk's Dream, from the recording Time to Swing. Kenny Barron was part of a quartet in the 1980s known as Sphere, S-P-H-E-R-E, the quartet taking its name from Thelonious Monk's middle name, Sphere. Here is the quartet with Kenny on piano, Charlie Rouse on tenor. Charlie played with Monk for many years. Buster Williams is on bass. Ben Riley on drums, from the album Four for All, a tune by Kenny. It's called Lunacy.

Music by Kenny Barron. It's called Lunacy and played by the quartet known as Sphere. Kenny at the piano with Charlie Rouse on tenor, Buster Williams on bass, and Ben Riley on drums from their recording called Four for All. That's F-O-U-R for All. You're listening to Jazz with Dave Schwann and Larry Fuller.

There is one very fine version of Stevie Wonder's Overjoyed. It's also the title cut to the CD of the same name from Larry Fuller. We heard Larry on piano with Hassan Shakur on bass and Louis Nash on drums. Yes, sir. You're listening to Jazz with Dave Schwann. Our thanks for doing so. We have a lot of great music yet ahead. Please stay with us. Thank you again for joining us. Cannonball Adderley is just ahead, but first, here's the First Lady of Song.

0: Ella, from the classic 1956 recording. Ella Fitzgerald sings the Cole Porter Songbook with all of you, Ella Fitzgerald and Buddy Bregman's orchestra.
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0: We have Cannonball Adderley and his quintet up next from 1963, recorded live in Tokyo. His brother Nat Adderley is here on cornet, Yusef Lateef on tenor, Joe Zawinul the pianist, Sam Jones on bass, and Louis Hayes on drums. And we will let Nat Adderley, who, by the way, of course, plays alto sax, give you the rest of the information on this tune.
2: We've been told that one of the more popular recordings of ours here in Tokyo is my brother's tune that's called The Work Song.

from July of 1963, live in Tokyo. Cannonball Adderley and his quintet with Nat Adderley's work song. We heard Cannonball, of course, on alto, Nat on cornet, Yusef Lateef, tenor sax with Joe Zawinul piano, Sam Jones on bass and Louis Hayes on drums, originally released on the Riverside album called Nippon Soul. We took it from a 2-CD set on Riverside called Profiles of Cannonball Adderley. That done in 1963, it was only a few years before that Cannonball Adderley was playing with this man, Miles.

Miles Davis from Seven Steps to Heaven and Baby Won't You Please Come Home. Miles joined by Victor Feldman on piano there, Ron Carter on bass, Frank Butler on drums. Here's drummer Willie Jones III

drummer Willie Jones III from his recording Fallen Heroes, and a tune called Truthful Blues. A lot of great people here. George Cables on piano. We heard Jeremy Pelt on trumpet. Jeremy wrote the tune. Steve Davis on trombone. Justin Robinson on alto sax. And Gerald Cannon, bass. We thank you so much for joining us this hour and hope you enjoyed all the great American music we call jazz. Dave Schwann finishing up with saxophonist Ken Fowser from his recording Right on Time and Stand Clear of the Closing Doors.

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0: Live from NPR News in Washington, I'm Windsor Johnston. President Trump is downplaying the U.S. conflict with Iran, saying that he agrees with Vice President J.D. Vance that it's not a war.
1: I'll tell you what, a lot of people don't call it a war. I call it a military conflict because it's small potatoes for us. It's not a big thing. We did Venezuela. And we did this.
0: Trump says U.S. forces are carrying out intermittent airstrikes and that no American ground troops are fighting inside of Iran. The conflict has killed 18 U.S. service members and has cost the U.S. nearly $38 billion. Trump says American strikes have badly damaged Iran's nuclear program and insists Tehran will not be allowed to develop a nuclear weapon. Diesel prices are still climbing after hitting a record high on Friday. AAA says the national average is now $5.88 per gallon. NPR's Willa Rubin reports on what those rising costs mean for one American farmer. Dale

0: Heminger runs a dairy and cabbage farm in upstate New York, and diesel is his fuel.
1: We have to run tractors and harvesters and trucks, and they almost exclusively run on diesel.
0: The cost for a gallon of diesel is up about $2 over the past year. That means fuel has cost Heminger close to $45,000 for a tank of 10,000 gallons. Last year, it was $25,000.
1: It's really putting a pinch on things.
0: And because crop prices are often set in advance, there isn't much wiggle room.
1: We're price takers. We can't just pass it on, so we have to weather the storm.
0: He says they're bracing for the harvest and for the next 6 months to be very tight financially. Willa Rubin, NPR News.
2: The mistrial in the Lindsay Clancy murder case is renewing attention on postpartum psychosis and maternal mental health. Clancy's defense team argued she was experiencing the rare psychiatric condition when she killed her three children and tried to take her own life. NPR's Ritu Chatterjee reports.
3: Postpartum psychosis is an extremely rare condition affecting only one or two in a thousand new moms. Most healthcare providers may come across just one or two patients in their lifetime. And then even general psychiatrists know little about the condition and how to treat it. It's not listed in the Diagnostic and Statistical Manual of the DSM, which providers use to diagnose mental health disorders. Perinatal psychiatrists like Dr. Nancy Byatt at UMass Chan Medical School want to change that.
4: Having postpartum psychosis recognized in the DSM, I think, is an absolute important step.
3: A step towards helping providers accurately diagnose patients and treat them before the condition escalates. Ritu Chatterjee, NPR News.
2: This is NPR. Lawmakers in Colorado are demanding that the federal government stop rounding up wild horses by helicopter in the state. Colorado Public Radio's Dana Sieg reports almost 900 wild horses were recently captured in a remote part of the state.
5: Democratic Congressman Joe Neguse says he was horrified by videos of the recent roundup, during which nine horses died.
6: Wild horses are part of the spirit of the American West, and I've long believed that the BLM needs to curb the inhumane ways in which they are conducting these roundups.
5: But the Bureau of Land Management says these roundups are needed to keep the horses from damaging the land and to stop them from starving on a drought-stricken range. The next roundup in the state is scheduled to begin September 10th. For NPR News, I'm Stina Sieg in Grand Junction, Colorado.
2: Rome is cracking down on the hundreds of golf carts that are carrying tourists through the city's historic center. Critics say the carts are clogging already crowded streets, parking illegally, and adding to the pressures of over-tourism. There may be as many as 500 carts operating in Rome, while bookings this summer were up 147% compared with 2024. City officials are working on rules that would cap the number of carts, establish fixed routes, and regulate which companies can operate them. Tour operators argue the electric carts take up less space than buses and vans and offer tourists a cleaner way to see the city. This is NPR News.
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8: Hello. Welcome on in. You're listening to Jazz with Dave Schwann. Mighty fine, as always, to have you with us. And mighty fine to present Lewis Nash and his quintet, recorded live at Corey Weed's Cellar Jazz Club back in 2011 from their recording The Highest Mountain. Here is Lewis and the quintet with Bobby Hutcherson's tune, Teddy.

0: Thank you very much, ladies and gentlemen.
1: Yeah, Louis Nash and his quintet with Bobby Hutcherson's tune called Teddy. It's from their recording The Highest Mountain. It was made in September of 2011 at Corey Weed's Cellar Jazz Club in Vancouver in British Columbia. Louis Nash on drums, of course. Rennie Rosness on piano. Peter Washington on bass. Jimmy Green on sax. And Jeremy Pelt on trumpet. You're listening to Jazz with Dave Schwann from Vancouver, British Columbia. We go to New York City to the Village Vanguard for the Thad Jones Mel Lewis Big Band. This is from the first of two albums they did live at the Village Vanguard. And the tune written by Thad's brother, Hank Jones. We'll hear Garnett Brown soloing on trombone and Roland Hanna before he was Sir Roland Hanna starting us off on piano. Here is the Thad Jones Mel Lewis Big Band live at the Village Vanguard with Ah, That's Freedom.

The Thad Jones Mel Lewis Big Band, live at the Village Vanguard in New York. Sets done in April of 1967. From the first of two albums they did, Live at the Village Vanguard. The tune by Hank Jones, Ah, That's Freedom. Garnett Brown soloing on trombone, and Roland Hanna opening things up on piano. As we say, this is the first of two live albums the Jones-Lewis Band did, this called Live at the Village Vanguard, the second. Maybe hard to find, but certainly worthwhile to track down. It's called Monday Night. You're listening to Jazz with Dave Schwann and Benny Green.

Benny Green at the piano from his recording called That's Right, and a tune called Something I Dreamed Last Night. Benny is joined by Christian McBride on bass and Carl Allen on drums on other cuts on That's Right. Christian McBride was a great friend of Joey DeFrancesco, and we have a tribute to Joey coming up. 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
0: And we salute the late, great Joey DeFrancesco here with two selections. The first coming from the album For Jimmy, Wes, and Oliver, when Joey joined with Christian McBride in the big band, also Mark Whitfield on guitar. Here's Joey on his Hammond B3, Mark Whitfield guitar, Christian McBride and the big band with Wes Montgomery's Road Song.

Christian McBride and his big band. Special guest on organ, Joey DeFrancesco, with Mark Whitfield, also a guest on guitar, with Wes Montgomery's tune, Road Song. That's from the terrific Grammy-winning album, by the way, for Jimmy, Wes, and Oliver. Christian and Joey and Mark and the band saluting Jimmy Smith, Wes Montgomery, and Oliver Nelson. We are saluting the late, great Joey DeFrancesco with one more piece, this from In the Key of the Universe. We're going to hear Joey not only on organ and keyboards, but playing trumpet. Here is And So It Is.

remembering the late great Joey DeFrancesco. That's his piece called And So It Is. It's from his recording in The Key of the Universe. We heard Joey not only on organ and keyboards, but also playing trumpet. That was Pharoah Sanders on tenor sax, Billy Hart on drums, Troy Roberts on bass, with additional and beautiful percussion from Sammy Figueroa. Joey DeFrancesco leaving us all too soon at the age of 51. Here's Bobby Watson.

Bobby Watson and New Horizon with Someday We'll All Be Free. From his recording, Keeping It Real, Bobby there on alto with Givitan Jelen on trumpet, Victor Gould piano, Curtis Lundy the bassist, and Victor Jones on drums. You're listening to Jazz with Dave Schwann and guitarist Jocelyn Gould up next from her recording Elegant Traveler. Here's a change of plans.

You enjoyed all the great American music we call jazz. Dave Schwann finishing up with trumpeter Carl Saunders from his recording Jazz Trumpet and Record-A-May.

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0: Live from NPR News in Washington, I'm Windsor Johnston. U.S. Special Envoys Steve Witkoff and Jared Kushner will visit Moscow and Kyiv this weekend in a new push to end the war in Ukraine. President Trump says the two will present what he calls a concrete peace proposal. The White House has not disclosed its terms. The BBC's Joe Inwood reports.
1: Jared Kushner and Steve Witkoff, who have represented the U.S. president at a wide range of negotiations with varying degrees of success, are due to meet leaders of both countries to find a way to end more than 4 years of fighting. President Zelensky has suggested a limited ceasefire over the weekend, saying there will be no airstrikes on our part. Moscow has yet to respond. Donald Trump came to power promising to end the war in Ukraine in 24 hours. Speaking in the Oval Office last night, he said, "There might be a good chance that peace could be achieved."
0: The BBC's Joe Inwood reporting. A federal judge in Boston has again blocked the U.S. Postal Service's plan to follow an order by President Trump. The order seeks to restrict mail-in voting for the midterm elections. NPR's Hansi Lo Wang reports the Supreme Court is already set to review the Postal Service's plan.
2: The ruling by U.S. District Judge Indira Tawani effectively extends an earlier court order stopping the U.S. Postal Service from moving ahead with key parts of its plan. We should note USPS is a financial supporter of NPR. The Postal Service's plan involves delivering mail-in ballots only to people on voter lists that the states would have to turn over to the mailing agency. Judge Tawani found that plan is likely illegal because USPS has no authority to control voting by mail. While the legal fight continues, mail-in voting for the midterm general election has officially started, with North Carolina just beginning to send out its absentee ballots. Hansi Lo Wang, NPR News.
0: Prosecutors are weighing whether to retry Lindsey Clancy after her murder case ended in

0: mistrial in Massachusetts yesterday. Plymouth County District Attorney Tim Crew says the case should remain focused on the deaths of her three children.
1: This case is not about a healthcare system or about how women are treated in it or what diagnoses there are in the DSM or what there are not. Those are all important issues. This case, however, was about Lindsay Clancy and what she did on January 24th, 2023, and the cruel and calculated killing of three innocents.
0: Clancy's civil attorney, Rosemary Scapiccio, says the mistrial should force broader scrutiny of how women with postpartum and maternal mental health problems are treated.
2: We need to make things right. We need to make sure that that when there is postpartum or maternal mental health, that these doctors start listening to women, because that's not what they're doing right now. And they're doing a disservice to the entire population of women that need care after they have a child.
0: The case is scheduled to return to court on September 29th. This is NPR News. President Trump has signed executive orders aimed at strengthening the U.S. beef industry and reducing the influence of the country's biggest meat packers. The administration also wants new labeling standards for beef sold in the U.S. Trump says the government will create a program allowing ranchers to sell more of their products directly to consumers. He says the goal is to give producers more options. Major storms caused $1 billion worth of damage in Hawaii this spring. Now, the island state is contending with a series of hurricanes. Hawaii Public Radio's Savannah Harriman-Pote has more.
3: Hawaii was still recovering from back-to-back spring storms when Hurricane Lala sideswiped the state in August. Emergency officials are working to tally the losses from Lala. So far, they've assessed more than $83 million in damage. Now, Hurricane Lowell is expected to bring more rain to the islands early next week. Climate scientist Adam Smith tracks major weather events, which are occurring more frequently.
4: Back in the 1980s, the United States would go roughly 3 months between billion-dollar disasters. In the last decade, it's closer to every 3 weeks.
3: He says with climate change, more states may have multiple billion-dollar disasters in 1 year, making it harder to recover. For NPR News, I'm Savannah Harriman-Pote.
0: Serena and Venus Williams are out of the U.S. Open women's doubles tournament after a three-hour first-round battle. It was their first U.S. Open doubles appearance together in 4 years. I'm Windsor Johnston, NPR News, in Washington.
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6: Hello and welcome. Delighted to bring you the great American music we call jazz, and thank you for joining us. Speaking of the great American music called jazz, here is the Great Jazz Trio. This incarnation featuring Hank Jones, who founded the group, Ron Carter is on bass, Tony Williams is on drums. This cut done in February of 1977 at the Village Vanguard. Charlie Parker's Moose the Mooch.

The CD is just called The Great Jazz Trio at the Village Vanguard, but that means a lot of great things. Indeed, The Great Jazz Trio there with Charlie Parker's Moose the Mooch, Hank Jones on piano, Ron Carter on bass, and Tony Williams on drums, recorded at the Village Vanguard in New York in February of 1977. You're listening to Jazz with Dave Schwann and another trio, Bill Evans and his trio.

That's the trio that Bill Evans was leading really in the last years of his life. Bill at the piano with Eddie Gomez on bass and Elliot Zygmunt on drums. That recorded in May of 1977. Herbie Hancock's Dolphin Dance, and that's included on the Great Fantasy release called I Will Say Goodbye. We're not saying goodbye, we're saying hello. And if you've just joined us, welcome once again. Dave Schwann here. You're listening to Jazz. We heard the great jazz trio a few moments ago recorded live at the Village Vanguard. We're going to another venerable jazz institution here, Dizzy's Club Coca-Cola, at Jazz at Lincoln Center, also in New York, of course. Here is Ted Nash and his quintet from a CD just called Live at Dizzy's Club Coca-Cola and the great Johnny Mandel tune, Emily.

What a beautiful rendition of Johnny Mandel's Emily with Ted Nash on clarinet and Gary Versace piano. We mentioned the Ted Nash Quintet recorded on that date in March of 2017. That was recorded at Dizzy's Club Coca-Cola at Jazz at Lincoln Center. The other members of that quintet, Warren Wolf on vibes, Rufus Reed on bass, and Matt Wilson on drums. But that was a solo spotlight a tune for Ted and Gary. Emily, the Ted Nash Quintet, live at Dizzy's Club Coca-Cola. We will be saluting the late, great Ramsey Lewis in just a couple minutes. Please stay tuned. Thank you so much for listening. You're listening to Jazz with Dave Schwann. And we will be featuring a big hit for Ramsey Lewis, which was a successful crossover tune, as they say, playing on both the jazz charts and the pop charts back in the 1960s. You may know what I'm talking about. We'll also be featuring Ramsey Lewis with his mentor and fellow master, Billy Taylor. But first, here's pianist Eric Reed, who has put out a wonderful recording called For Such a Time as This, his musical impressions of the times in which we live. Here is the opening cut. It's called Paradox Piece.

0: Eric Reed at the piano with the opening cut to his recording called For Such a Time as This. He calls that Paradox Piece. Wonderful blend of music by Eric and many other people on this recording.
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0: We salute Ramsey Lewis, who was active on the music scene for 60 years, roughly, up until the time of his death at the age of 87. Ramsey, a favorite son in Chicago, of course, born and raised there, lived and died in Chicago. But let's go back to the 1960s for what certainly is his best-known piece, recorded at the Bohemian Caverns in Washington, D.C., in 1965, Ramsey Lewis and his trio with L.D. Young and Red Holt. The In Crowd.

Ramsey Lewis and his trio from 1965, featuring L.D. Young on bass, Red Holt on drums, and certainly Ramsey's best-known tune, The In Crowd, which he played throughout his life. Recorded at Bohemian Caverns in Washington in 1965 and on the album called The In Crowd. In the 1980s, Ramsey teamed up with his friend and mentor, Billy Taylor, and recorded a wonderful album called We Meet Again. Then they went on tour about the time the album was released, of course, and I was fortunate enough to see them both in concert. We featured a number of things from this recording a number of times on these programs. Here's one of my favorites. Of course, you can't go wrong with all 9 cuts on this recording, but here's one of my favorites, Ramsey Lewis and Billy Taylor. You'll hear Ramsey from the left side of your listening apparatus. Billy Taylor is on the right. From We Meet Again, here is Oscar Peterson's Nigerian Marketplace.

the late Ramsey Lewis, and the late Billy Taylor, from the album We Meet Again, with Oscar Peterson's tune, Nigerian Marketplace. That album recorded in the late 1980s, and it takes its title from a tune written by Chick Corea, specifically for Ramsey Lewis and Billy Taylor. They made it the title cut of that wonderful duet album, We Meet Again. You're listening to Jazz with Dave Schwann and Ernie Watts.

Ernie Watts on tenor sax with a beautiful rendition of It Never Entered My Mind from a great recording called Classic Moods, featuring Ernie and Mulgrew Miller there on piano with George Bratz on bass, actually a quartet on other cuts on this recording. Jimmy Cobb is the drummer. You're listening to Jazz with Dave Schwann, and we pick up the pace with bassist Alexander Claffey from his recording Good Spirits. Some good playing on here with Alexander and his quintet. Here's a tune by Alex written for his friend and hero, bassist Gerald Cannon. It's called For the Great Gerald Cannon.

Alexander Claffey on bass leading his quintet, featuring Benny Benack III on trumpet, Nicole Glover tenor, Julius Rodriguez piano, and Joe Farnsworth on drums. A tune Alexander wrote for the bassist Gerald Cannon. It's called For the Great Gerald Cannon, and it's on the recording Good Spirits. We thank you so much for joining us this hour and hope you

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0: Live from NPR News in Washington, I'm Windsor Johnston. Iran says it's moving into a new strategy of preemptive strikes against U.S. bases in the Middle East. NPR's Jane Arraf has more from Beirut.
1: Iranian Army spokesman Brigadier General Mohammad Akramanieh said Friday that recent preemptive strikes targeted U.S. forces in Jordan and Syria, along with U.S. bases and Iranian opposition groups in the Kurdistan region of Iraq. The U.S. does not acknowledge American forces in Syria after a pullout in April, but it has long maintained a support base on the Jordanian-Syrian border. The Iranian Foreign Ministry said Friday on social media that its latest strike in Jordan targeted a U.S. base that was preparing to launch attacks on Iran. Jordan did not comment on the reported strikes. Jane Arraf, NPR News, Beirut.
0: 10 days after devastating floods swept through Nepal, rescuers have pulled two more people alive from the wreckage. One man was found inside a hydro-powered tunnel while a woman was rescued from a house. The rescues come a day after two other survivors were found. David Fisher, who leads the International Red Cross delegation in Nepal, says the search remains extremely difficult.
2: Many areas are still cut off, and particularly those farthest to the north. There's road access for about 4 kilometers outside of Dunche, which is the main sort of central capital of the district. And from there, you have to be either on helicopter or on foot, and on foot in this incredible mud.
0: At least 1,300 people have been killed and roughly 5,000 are still missing. The CDC says this summer's record-breaking cyclosporiasis season is over, but the number of confirmed cases of the illness is still climbing. NPR's Yuki Noguchi reports.
3: The cyclospora parasite thrives in warm weather. In the U.S., its season typically runs from May 1st through August. Fueled by a hot summer and a giant outbreak traced to Taylor Farms iceberg lettuce in Mexico, as well as many separate smaller outbreaks, the official case count of the illness has reached more than 18,000 for the year. Because of delays confirming and reporting cases to the CDC, thousands more suspected cases could push the total number higher for another 6 weeks. Already, the 2026 case count has shattered the previous record by nearly tenfold. Yuki Noguchi, NPR News.
0: Diesel prices are still climbing after hitting a record high on Friday. AAA says the national average is now 5

0: $2.88 a gallon, up a few cents from yesterday's record. The increase is adding to transportation and farm costs and could push up the price of moving goods. This is NPR News. A judge has declared a mistrial in the murder case of Lindsay Clancy after jurors failed to reach a unanimous verdict on Friday. The jury told the judge it remained divided, with one juror disagreeing with the other 11 after nearly a week of deliberations. The highest court in Massachusetts rejected a last-minute defense appeal seeking further review of the holdout juror before the mistrial was finalized. Prosecutors have not decided whether to try Clancy again. She remains in a state psychiatric hospital, with the case due back in court on September 29th. The State Board of Education in Texas has approved new social studies standards Muslims say discriminates against them. Bill Zeeble with member station KERA reports Christianity, by contrast, is praised.
1: The 15-member board voted along party lines on the new curriculum, which links Islam to violence and terrorism and emphasizes Christianity as the nation's cornerstone religion. The new standards that could be in place by 2030 for all Texas high schoolers require students to learn how radical Islam was the motivation behind the 9/11 attacks and refers to the Prophet Muhammad's brutal military campaigns. An amendment to remove that term brutal was opposed by board member Brandon Hall, a pastor.
2: I think that would be just a grave mistake to remove this word. I think we do have a moral imperative to describe it that way.
1: Opponents like the Muslim civil rights group CARE said they'll fight to overturn the new curriculum. For NPR News, I'm Bill Zeeble in Dallas.
0: I'm Windsor Johnston, NPR News in Washington.
3: 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Other contributors include the estate of Joan B. Kroc, whose bequest serves as an enduring investment in the future of public radio and seeks to help NPR produce programming that meets the highest standards of public service in journalism and cultural expression.
4: How you doing? Good to have you with us. We hope things are going well for you and yours. Hope the music makes things even better. We have guitarist Peter Bernstein from his recording What Comes Next, up next for you. The quartet featuring Peter on guitar, Sullivan Fortner is here on piano, Peter Washington is on bass, Joe Farnsworth on drums. Here is Peter's tune called Harbor, No Illusions.

0: guitarist Peter Bernstein with his tune called Harbor No Illusions. It's included on his album What Comes Next. With a great quartet here, Peter on guitar, Sullivan Fortner on piano, Peter Washington, the bassist, and Joe Farnsworth on drums. Here's Christian McBride.
1: We are going to continue with the song written by Mr. Steve Wilson. The name of this song, it gives you a musical portrait of someone who was just so dignified and classy and had such power and wisdom in her words, the great Maya Angelou. And this is such a beautiful musical portrait of her. It is simply titled Ms. Angelou. Steve Wilson, ladies and gentlemen.

Christian McBride and his superb group called Inside Straight, live at the Village Vanguard. That's the name of the album on the Mac Avenue label, and a tune by Steve Wilson called Miss Angelou, a tribute to the great Maya Angelou. And we heard Stephen on soprano sax, Christian, of course, out front on bass, Warren Wolf on vibes, and Peter Martin on piano with Carl Allen on drums. Christian joined forces with two great friends of his back in the 1990s, Stephen Scott on piano and Roy Hargrove on trumpet and flugelhorn, in a tribute to Charlie Parker from Parker's Mood. Here is Laura.

Nothing much more need be said, but the fact that the tune is called Laura, David Raxon and a Johnny Mercer collaboration, the theme song from a great movie of the same name, and how beautifully played there by Roy Hargrove on flugelhorn, Christian McBride on bass, and Stephen Scott piano. Those three great musicians collaborating on an album called Parker's Mood, a tribute to Charlie Parker. We have a tribute to Joey DeFrancesco coming up. Stay with us. Thank you for joining us. 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
0: We honor the late, great Joey DeFrancesco with the next two selections. In 2018, Joey and Van Morrison got together for a terrific CD called You're Driving Me Crazy, featuring a lot of great tunes here. Here is something that, of course, was made famous in the 1950s with the great Joe Williams when he was coming up with the Count Basie Big Band. Every day, I have the blues.

They are having too much fun, but it's all a joy to listen to. Every Day I Have the Blues, Van Morrison out front on vocals, along with Joey DeFrancesco out front on organ, Dan Wilson on guitar, Michael Ode on drums, and Troy Roberts on tenor sax. Van and Joey from their recording called You're Driving Me Crazy. Joey DeFrancesco always put love and joy and soul into his playing, but boy, could he play a ballad. And that's what we're about to hear from his recording Organic Vibes when he teamed up with the great vibraphonist Bobby Hutcherson. Here's Joey D and Bobby Hutcherson with I Thought About You.

0: Guys, you don't like ice cream.
1: That's Bobby Hutcherson with his comment, "You don't like that, you don't like nothing." And what he meant was the beauty of the playing there on I Thought About You. From Joey DeFrancesco's recording Organic Vibes, Joey D on Jimmy Smith's 1959 Hammond B3 organ, Bobby Hutcherson on Vibes, and Byron Landom on drums. That tune and the tune that preceded it, Every Day I Have the Blues, just a small but heartfelt tribute to the late, great Joey DeFrancesco. You're listening to Jazz with Dave Schwann, the great Ahmad Jamal up next, recorded at Joe Siegel's Jazz Showcase in 1992. Here is All the Things You Are.

The great Ahmad Jamal, live at Joe Siegel's Jazz Showcase in Chicago, from an album called Chicago Revisited and All the Things You Are. Ahmad Jamal, of course, on piano. We also heard John Hurd on bass, Yaron Israel drums. We thank you so much for joining us this hour and hope you enjoyed all the great American music we call jazz. Dave Schwann finishing up with saxophonist Walt Weisskopf and his European quartet from their recording Worldwide and Back in Brazil.

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0: Live from NPR News in Washington, I'm Windsor Johnston. Iran is accusing the U.S. of striking an Iranian oil tanker near Harg Island in the Persian Gulf. Iranian state television says four U.S. missiles hit the vessel, forcing the crew to evacuate. No casualties were reported, and Iran has not provided evidence to support the claim. U.S. Central Command has not commented on the alleged strike. Rescue teams in Nepal pulling a woman from the rubble of her home 10 days after a wall of ice, rock, and mud tore through a Himalayan valley along the Tibet-Nepal border. A Chinese worker was pulled alive from a hydropower tunnel today, just hours after two Nepalese workers were rescued from another tunnel. Thousands of people remain missing, and more than 1,200 others have died in the flooding. U.S. envoys Steve Witkoff and Jared Kushner are in Moscow today and are expected in Kyiv this weekend as part of a renewed push to end the war in Ukraine. Russian state media say the two are expected to meet with President Vladimir Putin later today. Ukrainian President Volodymyr Zelensky says Russia attacked Kyiv's airport overnight ahead of their visit. The BBC's Steve Rosenberg reports from Moscow.
1: This will be Steve Witkoff's eighth trip to Russia in the last, year and a half. He's had a lot of face time with Vladimir Putin, but the previous seven trips have not produced a breakthrough in the peace process. And also, Vladimir Putin, in the speeches he's been making, in the public statements he's been making, shows no sign of wanting to compromise. He claims regularly that Russia is making battlefield gains, and he claimed just a few days ago that Ukrainian resistance would crumble.
0: The BBC's Steve Rosenberg reporting. The murder case against Lindsay Clancy has ended in a mistrial, leaving prosecutors in Massachusetts to decide whether to try her again. Priyanka Dayal McCluskey from member station WBUR in Boston reports.
2: After 6 days, the jury remained deadlocked. Clancy's defense attorney, Kevin Reddington, argued she was not responsible for killing her children because she was suffering from postpartum psychosis. Reddington said one juror stood in the way of a not guilty verdict.
3: This is one individual. It was 11-1 for an acquittal, and one individual who recognized that there was reasonable doubt and refused to apply the law.
2: District Attorney Tim Cruz said he was thinking of the victims.
4: This was and has always been about getting justice for those three little babies.
2: Both sides returned to court at the end of the month. For NPR News, I'm Priyanka Dayal McCluskey in Boston.
0: You're listening to NPR News from Washington. If you're headed for a final summer beach visit this Labor Day weekend, you should know where it's okay to set up your beach chairs and umbrellas. NPR's Debbie Elliott reports a battle is heating up along a popular Gulf of Mexico destination in the Florida Panhandle over who gets to use the beach and where.
5: South Walton County, Florida's shoreline of white sand and emerald green water is a flashpoint in a protracted legal battle over

0: personal property lines, and beachgoers' rights. Dave Rauschkolb is with Florida Beaches for All, a group pushing a constitutional amendment to allow public beach access.
1: Our beaches should be public. They should be shared, as they have for eons.
0: But homeowners say that encroaches on their property rights. Eric Wilhelm has a gulfront house in Santa Rosa Beach.
2: To argue, you know, whether or not I consider your property is like saying I want to come sit in your backyard.
0: Rapid development has created a land squeeze here and elsewhere in Florida. Debbie Elliott, NPR News, Santa Rosa Beach, Florida.
3: Rome is cracking down on the hundreds of golf carts that are carrying tourists through the city's historic center. Critics say the carts are clogging already crowded streets, parking illegally, and adding to the pressures of over-tourism. City officials are working on rules that would cap the number of carts and regulate which companies can operate them. Tour operators argue the electric carts take up less space than buses and offer tourists a cleaner way to see the Italian city. This is NPR.
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5: As always, we hope things are going well for you and yours. The music is here to make things even better. And up next, a big band led by trombonist and arranger Bob Curnow, who did a lot of work with Stan Kenton over the years. This is Bob Curnow's L.A. Big Band, doing the music of Pat Metheny and Lyle Mays. Here is It's Just Talk.

It's Just Talk. The music of Pat Metheny and Lyle Mays, specifically Pat Metheny there. The tune arranged by Bob Curnow for his L.A. Big Band. Bob Curnow's L.A. Big Band with It's Just Talk. Soloing, we heard Andy Martin on trombone and Bill Cunliffe on piano. One more big band for you, Dave Holland's Big Band. Dave, the superb bassist leading this superb group. This is from the recording called What Goes Around, a tune by Dave, I am guessing, is written in tribute to Charles Mingus. It's called Blues for CM.

Bassist Dave Holland and his big band from their recording What Goes Around, and Dave's tune, presumably written in tribute to Charles Mingus. It's called Blues for CM. Steve Nelson starting us out on vibes there. Antonio Hart really playing from his heart on sax, and also Dave Holland himself soloing on bass. You're listening to Jazz with Dave Schwann and Eddie Henderson.

Smile, Charlie Chaplin's tune, and played there by Eddie Henderson on trumpet, Kenny Barron the pianist. That's from Eddie's recording called Shuffle and Deal. Eddie actually putting together a quintet for the rest of the recording, featuring Donald Harrison on alto, Gerald Cannon on bass, Mike Clark on drums. A great recording from Eddie Henderson called Shuffle and Deal. And what a beautiful rendition of Smile. Coming up, a Ramsey Lewis rarity. Stay tuned. You're listening to Jazz with Dave Schwann. Thank you for joining us. And before we get to Ramsey Lewis, something very brief from Oregon.

0: a brief piece from the group Oregon called Over Your Shoulder. It's from their recording Northwest Passage. We heard Ralph Towner on a 12-string guitar and additional percussion from Mark Walker, drums as well as hand drums.
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0: And we are very pleased to bring you a rare, rare cut from an album that I don't think ever came out on CD called The Groover from the late, great Ramsey Lewis, featuring his famous trio, L.D. Young on bass and Red Holt on drums. Why this never came out on CD or any digital format, I don't know. It should have. And I hope it will be released at some point. This was recorded at the Lighthouse in Hermosa Beach, California in the 1960s, maybe the very early 1970s. Ramsey Lewis piano, L.D. Young bass, Red Holt on drums from The Groover. Here is a very exciting version of Summertime.

0: Niagara Falls, Niagara Falls.
1: The Ramsey Lewis Trio, live at the Lighthouse in Hermosa Beach, California. Late 1960s, early 1970s with Summertime. From the album called The Groover, Ramsey on piano, L.D. Young on bass, Red Holt on drums. A lot of things going on there in addition to an exuberant performance of Summertime. For instance, I heard a quote from When Johnny Comes Marching Home. Also a quote from the Russian folk song Volga Boltman. And there's some times in the bass line there where L.D. Young is quoting the bass line to Hit the Road Jack from Ray Charles. At least it sounded like it. All kinds of things going on there. That's what makes jazz so wonderful and exciting. For those of you that want to track this down, again, the album is called The Groover. I don't think it ever came out on CD or a digital format. It was issued on the Cadet label, which was a subsidiary of the famous Chess Records out of Chicago. And we were very pleased and proud to play that from vinyl. You're listening to Jazz with Dave Schwann, saluting Ramsey Lewis. And we jump ahead now to a recording done in 1999. Ramsey was influenced by all different types of music, not just jazz and blues, but classical music and gospel music, and that was reflected in a recording he did in 1999 called Appassionata. He was joined by two of his best Chicago friends, Larry Gray on bass and Ernie Adams on drums. From Appassionata, here is the Ramsey Lewis Trio with music by Gabriel Fauré, Pavane.

the late great Ramsey Lewis, and his treatment of music by Gabriel Fauré, Pavan. That's from the recording Appassionata. Ramsey on piano with Larry Gray on bass and Ernie Adams on drums. Ramsey wrote in the booklet notes that this was an album of songs that reflects my continued love of classical, gospel, and folk music, but jazz remains the common denominator. You're listening to Jazz with Dave Schwann. Ramsey Lewis was born and raised in Chicago, and he died in Chicago. And up next, another pianist who spent a lot of time in Chicago, even though he wasn't from there. I'm speaking of Harold Mayburn. Harold spent a lot of time in the city, especially in his young years, earning the nickname the Iron Man, playing set after set after set into the night at a club on the north side of the city. Well, here is Harold, recorded in January of 2018 at Smoke in New York City, playing a tune written by his friend, tenor saxophonist Eric Alexander. The tune taking its title from Harold's nickname, the Iron Man.

Eric Alexander's tune called The Iron Man. Eric, part of Harold Mayburn's sextet, recorded at Smoke in New York from the album Mayburn Plays Mayburn. Eric on tenor, Harold on piano, Vincent Herring, alto, Steve Davis on trombone, John Weber bass, Joe Farnsworth drums. We thank you so much for joining us this hour and hope you enjoyed all the great American music we call jazz. Dave Schwann finishing up with pianist Dave Miller and his trio from their recording Just Imagine and Confirmation.

0: Live from NPR News in Washington, I'm Windsor Johnston. U.S. envoys Steve Witkoff and Jared Kushner are in Moscow today for talks aimed at reviving efforts to end the war in Ukraine. They're expected to travel to Kyiv tomorrow to meet with the Ukrainian president. Volodymyr Zelensky says Ukraine will halt airstrikes during the U.S. diplomatic mission. The Kremlin says President Vladimir Putin has ordered a 72-hour pause in Russian strikes targeting Kyiv. President Trump says the U.S. may hit a pickaxe mountain in Iran. NPR's Franco Ordonez reports the site is home to a big part of Tehran's nuclear program.
1: President Trump says the U.S. may end up striking the underground nuclear facility very soon. The president has repeatedly boasted that through U.S. Space Force, the United States is able to watch every square inch of the area.
2: We know everybody that's moving at PickX. We know everybody that's moving everywhere, all over Iran. And if anything goes bad, we hit them. We hit them hard.
1: It's not the first time Trump has threatened to strike the mysterious underground facility. He spoke of bombing the site after satellite images appeared to show construction happening on nearby tunnels that were also close to another nuclear facility bombed by the U.S. Franco Ordonez, NPR News, the White House.
0: The Trump administration's plan to begin excavation work on a proposed triumphal arch in Washington, D.C. is facing a legal challenge. NPR's Rachel Treisman reports a federal judge has now stepped in.
3: In a late-night motion, the judge ordered the administration to provide 48 hours notice before doing anything other than information gathering at the traffic circle where it wants to build its 250-foot arch. The three Vietnam veterans and architectural historian who sued over the arch earlier this year had asked for a restraining order after Interior Secretary Doug Burgum announced that excavation work would begin within 2 weeks, even though the structure hasn't gotten final federal approval. The Trump administration then clarified in a legal filing that it was talking about archaeological surveys, not construction. Rachel Treisman, NPR News.
0: Rescue teams in Nepal have pulled two more people alive from the wreckage 10 days after catastrophic floods devastated the country. David Fisher, who leads the International Red Cross delegation in Nepal, says the search remains extremely difficult.
4: Many areas are still cut off, and particularly those farthest to the north. There's road access for about 4 kilometers outside of Dunche, which is the main central capital of the district. And from there, you have to be either on helicopter or on foot.
0: At least 1,300 people have been killed, and roughly 5,000 others are still missing. This is NPR News. President Trump has signed executive orders aimed at strengthening the U.S. beef industry and reducing the influence of the country's biggest meat packers. The administration also wants new labeling standards for beef sold in the U.S. Trump says the government will create a program allowing ranchers to sell more of their products directly to consumers. He says the goal is to give producers more options and reduce their dependence on the four companies that dominate U.S. meat processing. Gen Z is building up debt faster than previous generations. NPR's Stephen Bisaha reports they're also enrolling faster in debt relief programs.
5: Gen Z debt loads are up 12% from a year ago. That's according to the credit counseling company Money Management International. The company's seen demand for debt management from Gen Z clients go up 35%. Ted Rossman is the group's consumer finance analyst, and he says Gen Z is ahead of other generations.
6: And not in a good way. Gen Zers have more credit card debt than millennials did at the same age, according to TransUnion. Even if you adjust for inflation, Gen Zers have been using credit at earlier ages.
5: Gen Z is at the age where they're forming households, meaning they're dealing with the high cost of housing and childcare. Stephen Bisaha,

0: NPR News.
1: Diesel prices are still climbing after hitting a record high on Friday. AAA says the national average is now $5.88 a gallon, up a few cents from yesterday's high. This is NPR.
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Some really otherworldly soloing from members of the Clayton Hamilton Jazz Orchestra. Playing the trumpet was Eugene Snooky Young, and that very, very unique soprano saxophone solo was the band leader himself, Jeff Clayton. They were playing the Dory Kamey tune, Like a Lover. Before that, Dexter Gordon recorded in 1964 the tune Darn That Dream. Really lovely piano playing from Kenny Drew on that track. And we started that set with Bobby Timmons on piano playing his tune Trick Hips. You're listening to Jazz. I'm Jana Lee Ross. Get in touch with us at jazznetwork@wfmt.com.

The very majestic piano playing of McCoy Tyner, always such drama and majesty when McCoy plays. That was the Gershwin tune, Someone to Watch Over Me. And before that, a very cheerful reading of the Coltrane tune, Giant Steps, a great group on that recording. Toots Thielemann playing harmonica with Terrence Blanchard on trumpet, Troy Davis on drums, John Schofield on guitar, Christian McBride playing bass, and Bruce Barth on piano. I'm Jane Lee Ross, and you're listening to Jazz.

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Kenny Burrell on guitar with Grover Washington on sax. That recorded in 1985 with Grady Tate on drums and longtime Coltrane bassist Reggie Workman. They were playing Summertime. Before that, Brad Meldow playing Paul Simon's Still Crazy After All These Years. I love what he does with that tune. Kind of gives you a little bit of that edge of the madness, edge of the craziness within that tune. I hope this next track gives you the feeling that you're having your very own private concert with Joe Pass. This is such a wonderful, intimate recording that he did in 1992. This is the guitar virtuoso Joe Pass playing The Very Thought of You.

That was the jazz guitar master Joe Pass, recorded in 1992, the tune The Very Thought of You. Thanks so much for listening to Jazz. We'll close out this hour with music from the film track to Spike Lee's Do the Right Thing. This music is composed by Bill Lee and some just tremendous players on this soundtrack. Branford Marsalis, Terrence Blanchard, Kenny Barron, James Williams is on this, Jeff Tane Watts. This track is We Love Roll Call, y'all.

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0: the war in Ukraine. NPR's Charles Maines reports their trip to Russia will be followed by a visit to the Ukrainian capital on Sunday.
1: President Trump has suggested he has a new proposal aimed at bringing an end to Russia's 4.5-year war with its neighbor. Exactly what offer Witkoff and Kushner are bringing remains unclear. Publicly, Russian President Vladimir Putin has shown little willingness to compromise, even as the Kremlin announced a 3-day pause on strikes on Kyiv while the Americans are in the region. The renewed U.S. diplomatic push comes as the war has entered into a new destructive phase, with both Ukraine and Russia carrying out increasingly deadly drone and missile strikes on civilian and energy infrastructure. Concerns are also mounting over alleged Russian hybrid attacks in Europe that could draw NATO allies directly into the conflict. Charles Maines, NPR News, Moscow.
0: Both Democratic and Republican political campaigns are pouring millions of dollars into ads attacking AI data centers ahead of the midterms. NPR's Maham Javed reports.
2: It's rare for political messaging to be aligned across parties. But when it comes to data centers, campaigns for major races have collectively spent more than $45 million airing ads largely opposed to the AI facilities. Data from Ad Impact splits that nearly evenly. $22 million backing Republicans, $21 million for Democrats. Olivia Davis of the Democratic Governors Association says data centers are mentioned in political ads so often because of their connection with increases in cost of living, namely utilities. Republicans have spent more money, but Democrats have aired nearly twice as many ads. Maham Javed, NPR News.
0: Wall Street ended an uneven week of economic news with a split finish on Friday. The tech-heavy Nasdaq gained 0.4% for the week, while the Dow Jones Industrial Average slipped about 0.25%. NPR Stephen Bisaha reports.
3: A hotter-than-expected jobs report Friday showed the U.S. added 162,000 jobs in August. Stock indexes dropped on the news, erasing many of their gains from earlier in the week. That's because a stronger jobs report suggests the Federal Reserve has more room to raise interest rates this month. Treasury yields also continued to rise. Yields for the 10-year Treasury note were at 4.78% Friday. Higher yields increase the cost of borrowing, including for a home. Freddie Mac says the average 30-year fixed-rate mortgage has pushed past 6.7%, the highest it's been in more than a year. Stephen Bisaha, NPR News.
0: This is NPR. Masked anti-immigration protesters briefly blocked roads, leading to Britain's busiest ferry port in Dover today, disrupting traffic heading to France. Police reopened the roads by midday. Dover has been the site of previous protests over migrants crossing the English Channel in small boats. More than 700 hospitals in the U.S. have closed their labor and delivery units since 2010. That's according to new data from the University of Minnesota. Molly Castlework from Minnesota Public Radio reports the loss of birthing centers, especially in rural areas, increases health risks for pregnant women.
4: The report from UMN's Rural Health Research Center finds that as of 2024, nearly 60% of rural hospitals don't offer labor and delivery services. Study co-author Katie Cozimanel says the reason largely comes down to finances. The number of babies born at rural hospitals is falling, generating less revenue. Yet there are fixed costs, like 24/7 staffing and equipment.
5: And the cost of providing all of that needs to be paid every single day, regardless of whether or not there's a birth or how many births there are.
4: Cozimanel says that the U.S. urgently needs to rethink its healthcare system and how it's paid for to keep more birthing centers from closing. For NPR News, I'm Molly Castlework in Rochester, Minnesota.
0: Serena and Venus Williams are out of the U.S. Open women's doubles tournament after a 3-hour first-round battle. It was their first U.S. Open doubles appearance together in 4 years. This is NPR News.
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2: Ladies and gentlemen, boys and girls, my name is Sarah Molly B. Cool. 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Please welcome my friend, Michael Jonathan.
3: Thank you, Sarah. Well, here we go with another broadcast of Wood Songs Kids. They're coming from all over America to be on our show. Ready to sing a song?

0: Thank you, Sarah. Good job. And here we are, another broadcast of Woodsong's Kids. What are we doing? Kids come from all over America to be on our stage that we treat like a multimedia front porch. We're encouraging kids to have fun with their music, to enjoy their art, and we tell them all the time, you don't have to be perfect with what you do. We just want you to have fun. We want you to enjoy your music. So we've got two amazing artists. First up is going to be a youngster from Boone, North Carolina. He's 11 years old, and he plays, you're 11, right?
1: Nope.
0: No. Well, how old are you?
1: 12.
0: You're 12. You grew a whole year on me.
1: Yeah.
0: That's right.
1: It's close enough, though.
0: Close enough. He plays the guitar really well. Please welcome Tucker Connor to the Woodsong's Kids.

0: Oh. There you go. He's 12 years old. He's from Boone, North Carolina. Tucker Connor playing his acoustic guitar, doing a song that J.D. Crow made pretty popular. So what do you think, Tucker? How long have you been playing the guitar?
1: I've been playing about 3 years.
0: About 3 years. You're 12 years old now. So you started when you were nine?
1: Yeah, about nine.
0: About nine. What other instruments do you play?
1: I play the banjo, the mandolin, the bass. And I want to learn a little bit of dobro.
0: Well, I bet you could do it. Now, you've learned all these instruments pretty quick. You're just a young kid still. So do you, spend most of your time playing music? Is that how you learned all these instruments?
1: Yeah, I like to spend a lot of time playing music. It's a big thing around me. We've got a lot of bluegrass players and a lot of jams and a lot of just good teachers all around us. Yeah.
0: So you live in a very rural area, right? And so folks like to kind of sit on their front porches and play still?
1: Yeah, a couple people. I had a gig one time that a guy saw me playing on the front porch. He said, "I've seen you playing your front porch as I'm driving by."
0: So yeah, the front porch is a wonderful stage, isn't it?
1: It is a wonderful.
0: You're going to do a song next that Stephen Foster wrote back in 1850. Man, this is an old song. Angeline Baker, he's 12 years old. Tucker Connor, right here on Woodsongs Kids.

Not bad for 12 years old. Tucker Connor from Boone, North Carolina, on the six-string guitar. We're going to get back to him. He's going to do a little Tony Rice here shortly, but we're going to take a little bit of a curveball. She's 15 years old. Her name is Mia LaGuire, and she is from the mountains of eastern Kentucky. We're very proud that she could be here. She's got a friend of hers playing piano. We're going to talk to introduce him here in a second, but she's doing songs that she wrote. This is called This Love. It's Mia LaGuire on Woodsong's Kids.

0: Song is called This Love. She wrote it herself, Mia LaGuire, 15 years old, from Banner, Kentucky. You're in the eastern part of the state. You're kind of in the hills and the hollers out there, right?
1: Very much so, very much so.
0: So just like young Tucker, you live in a very rural area. When you're living in a very rural part of the country, right, they call them hollers, right?
1: Yeah.
0: So do you live in that part of eastern Kentucky where there's hollers?
1: I live up a holler, I sure do.
0: You live
1: do.
0: Up a holler,
1: yep.
0: Right? So exploring kind of this kind of music, though, you have to seek it out because it's not readily available. It's not like a lot of venues out there where bands play this stuff.
1: Yeah, especially not in my area. You know, like, when I get gigs close to home, you know, people aren't used to hearing music like this. You know, contemporary music, they're used to country, bluegrass, even some rock, you know. And I play those too, but the songs I write usually gear towards pop and country and rock mix, you know. So I bring something different.
0: Well, you're the princess of Kentucky's hollers out there in eastern Kentucky. You can do a song that you wrote. This is another one that's original, right?
1: Yes.
0: It's called Fallen Angel. She's 15 years old, from Banner, Kentucky. Mia LaGuire on Woodsongs Kids.

0: What a beautiful song, South Kent. It's originally called Fallen Angel. Mia LaGuire, she's 15 years old from Banner, Kentucky. And Sarah, we heard Mia talk about hollers, and we talked to Tucker, and he lives in a rural part of the country, and that he lives around hollers and stuff.
1: Right.
0: And most folks, especially folks in cities, don't know what a holler is. How would you explain it?
1: Well, the word holler, it has nothing to do with yelling or hollering at people.
0: Right.
1: It just means hollow. And it's the hollow space in between two mountains. A fun thing about a holler is when you're at the top of the Appalachian Mountains, you can hear the echo from coming from the holler.
0: So it's a beautiful, you know, she lives in eastern Kentucky in Floyd County. I lived in a little town called Mousie, Kentucky, which is in Knott County, and that was all hollers and stuff too. Before we move on to the next artist, let's give some props to Alex Markham playing piano for Miss Mia. And we're going to get back to our amazing guitar player. He's 12 years old. He's from Boone, North Carolina. He's going to do a great old-timey song. It's called Sitting on Top of the World. Tucker Connor on Woodsongs Kids.
2: I had to do a little switch in there. I had my capo on the wrong spot. But now we're good. This is a good Doc song. Is Doc's where I'm from, so it's kind of cool to play this song. And that's what I do around where I'm from, so this is a really good one.

0: Tucker Connor, 12 years old, picking that thing like Merle on a six-string guitar. And you're from Boone, North Carolina. Now, a very famous person, Doc Watson, is from that same area, isn't he?
1: Yeah.
0: Now, there's a park bench out there with a statue of Doc. I mean, do you go sit on that park bench, get your picture taken next to the statue?
1: I do a lot. I like to go over there and play. I've got a video on YouTube of me playing over there, and I've been over there countless times, even when I was younger and didn't even really play guitar.
0: You're 12 years old, so even when you were younger? Is that what you just said?
1: I mean, I was like 3 years old.
0: About 3 years old. Now, I'm going to brag on you a little bit. I mean, not everybody gets to play Merle Fest, but you got to play Merle Fest, didn't you?
1: Yeah, it was really fun.
0: No, that's a good thing. Shows the big dogs like what you're doing, right? Now, speaking of big dogs, Tony Rice is like the guitar player, isn't he?
1: Tony is the guy.
0: He's the guy, and you're gonna do a song that Tony Rice made popular. Ready? Okay, it's called More Pretty Girls Than One. It's a Tony Rice tune. He's from Boone, North Carolina. Tucker Connor, he's 12 years old on Woodsongs Kids.

Good job, Tucker. Tucker Connor from Boone, North Carolina, 12 years old on his guitar, singing about pretty girls. There's three pretty girls on this stage, and one of them is about ready to sing for us. She is 15 years old from Banner, Kentucky. This is another original tune. It's called Melody. Let's welcome Mia O'Guire back on the stage. Woodsong's Kids.

0: 15-year-old Neil Choir from Banner, Kentucky. Original song called Melody, and props again to Alex Markham, doing a great job on the piano. So is that hard for you to write your own song and then work with another musician like Alex to learn the arrangements so that you can perform it the way you hear it?
1: Yeah, well, that's probably the hardest part of the whole thing, because I'm no piano player, and I can do some chords, and I wrote the main melody of the song. What do you write on?
0: What do you write when you're writing?
1: I write on a piano.
0: You write on the piano?
1: Yeah, I write on the piano. I've been experimenting with guitar some, but I still mostly write on the piano. But that's the hardest part, is to communicate what's in my head to Alex and to other musicians who are coming in the studio and learning these songs. They're like, Mia, what do you want? And I'm like, I don't know. I'm like saying little melodies, and they're like, okay. So in the end, it works out.
0: Takes a little bit of humility and a little bit of determination at the same time to get that across, right? Well, obviously, Alex is doing a great job for you. This is another tune called Heartbreaker. Did you get your heart broken? Is that where this song comes from?
1: Well, really, it just comes from, there's been a lot of heartbreak in many ways in the past for me and for people around me. That's where, you know, I got a lot of inspiration, is because I've had a lot of best friends that tell me about their heartbreaks and stuff, and I'm like, that would make a good song.
0: So, well, let's check out your song. It's called Heartbreaker. She's from Banner, Kentucky, 15 years old. Mia Choir right here on Wood Songs Kids.

0: Heartbreak is an original song. Wasn't it wonderful having Mia, 15 years old, from Banner, Kentucky, on our show, and all the way from Boone, North Carolina, the home of a wonderful guitar player himself, Doc Watson, and he's a good player too. Tucker Connor, 12 years old. You did a very good job with your acoustic guitar, and we are so happy that you would join us and be part of our broadcast as we celebrate the music of these kids. We want them to have fun. We want them to get good. Most importantly, we want the people around them to listen to them. That's what Mr. Rogers told everybody. He said, listening is where love begins. That's really the theme of this whole show, isn't it, Sarah? You're 12 and you sing, don't you?
1: I do.
0: Well, why don't you thank everybody for joining our show?
1: Thanks for being a part of our show. Join us again next week for more.
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6: This is the Children's Bookshelf, and I'm Sue Ann Martin. I Am Pei, written by Brad Meltzer and illustrated by Christopher Eliopoulos, is a fascinating look at the career of this world-class architect. The story begins in China, where I Am Pei was born in 1917. When he was just a young boy, his mother took him to the mountains to meditate. There is a beautiful double-spread illustration of mother and son listening to what the silence has to reveal. When he was 10 years old, the family moved to Shanghai, where he saw his first tall buildings, such as the Park Hotel. This structure had an impact on him. Some 7 years later, he went to the United States to study to be an architect. He learned very important things toward his development, such as understanding the difference and significance of both using simple materials and having a reason behind whatever you built. His career was awesome. This includes his design of the East Building of the National Gallery of Art in Washington, D.C., and the Rock and Roll Hall of Fame in Cleveland, Ohio. His philosophy can be useful to all readers. Quote, keep your eyes and ears open to the world and your mind open to new ideas. Unquote. I Am Pei is a terrific biography for readers 6 to 9 years of age. They'll also enjoy the pop-up of the Louvre's grand entrance. The Children's Bookshelf is a production of WCMU. Links to the podcast and activity questions can be found at childrensbookshelf.org.
7: We're back once again, Reading Buddies. Seems like forever, doesn't it? But it's only been a few weeks. It's the late summer edition of Check It Out, the library podcast for you sad souls that have come to the realization that in a few weeks, it's all over. School begins again. Wah, wah. But we still have time to get a few more weeks of fun for the summer and for 2026. almost everything has been unearthed. It's me, Tom Walters, as usual. That's usual, Yona. Yet another edition, sans Maggie Foster. Talk about a wow, look who's back again.
8: Is that any way to treat your favorite substitute host?
7: Oh, look, everyone. Yona Williams. How lucky are we?
8: Extremely lucky. Hello, all. And I would like to say that I'm the shining star of this episode. However, we have a very special guest with us today. How did you snag this guest, sir?
7: Asking politely, ma'am. Kids, please and thank you. That's the key. Very excited to introduce today's Check It Out guest. Please give a soft golf clap to our current mayor for the city of Syracuse, an all-around wonderful person, Sharon Owens. Mayor, always good to have you here, and welcome to Check It Out.
9: It's great to be here. Glad to be here. You guys sound like you have a lot of fun together.
7: it's all a cunning ruse.
8: It's hard work. Sharon, it seems like you've been everywhere during your 8+ months in office, and you've even made special appearances at various city libraries. Mm-hmm. Some have included Police Chief Mark Russin, and then you had a visit to Mundy Library, to that's home of your very good friend Rick Lindsay, mm-hmm. who runs a really good chess program, I might add. How have these visits been going?
9: They've been great, particularly when we wanted to do the community engagement meetings with the chief. You know, I'm a new mayor, he's a new chief, and we said where would be the best place to go, and our parks are in all of our neighborhoods.
7: Yeah.
9: And so it was a great opportunity to go visit the libraries. Visit the libraries, and really actually, you know, look around again and see so many of them have had renovations and some new aspects to them added. So it was really great. And then going over there and Mundy over there, running into my good friend Rick, we grew up together, just everything they're doing there. So it was great.
7: Yeah, because you've been to White, you started out there, mm-hmm. then Betts, then mm-hmm. Mundy. So
9: yep.
7: you've hit a trifecta this summer. Getting back to Rick and where you grew up, you grew up in Geneva, correct?
9: Geneva, New York.
7: Tell us a little bit about what was growing up there was like, and also, did you go to the Geneva Library when you were there?
9: Yeah, I mean, growing up there was great. It's a small town, much smaller than Syracuse. Mm-hmm. Very diverse small community. People seem to be surprised when I tell them that Rick had a large family, and we all grew up, went to the same high school together, and there was the one library, and so you spent time in that library, the Geneva Library, particularly in the younger years. And I think that's a challenge for all of us who are really promoting libraries and books. And Onondaga County does a good job of it, can continue to pique the interest as young people get older.
7: Right.
9: Yep.
8: Growing up, you were also a multi-star athlete, but you also knew about the importance of a strong education. Let our listeners know how vitally important it is to get your future headed in the right direction by reading.
9: Absolutely. I mean, in our family, you know, education was important. My mother grew up in the panhandle of Florida, so she knew about being really, really poor and how much education was important. Later on in life, she actually went back to school and had to go to the library to study for her exams to become a beautician. So school for me was really important. My parents didn't really leave room for it not being important. And I'm thankful for that, and studying and going to the library, working on projects, because most of the time what I would need for the project I couldn't find at home. Mm-hmm. And we didn't have the internet the way we do now.
7: And you can find everything at the library.
9: In the library is where I was able to find everything. And so the libraries now are able to meld both of that technology and books together for them to be a great resource for students.
7: Getting back to your past, one mm-hmm. of the things that I think we always think about are the books, the authors that were important to us growing up. For you, any books, any authors stand out for you?
9: Oh, I know why the Caged Bird Sings. Maya Angelou is like the queen of just prose and language. Really, really love her. I liked a lot of fiction, adventure kind of stories growing up. And I try to continue to read other than emails these days, just to keep it interesting.
7: Wait, you get emails during the day? I find that hard to believe.
9: Oh, my goodness.
8: I'm going to pivot a little bit.
9: Sure.
8: In a few weeks, mm-hmm. you will be making your way down to Betts Branch as OCPL, OCC and the Syracuse City Schools embark on a new venture with something called Barbershop Books.
9: Yes.
8: This program allows kids to read to the barbers while they get their hair cut, and the barbers, in turn, encourage reading. Why is a program like this so important for young boys here in the city of Syracuse?
9: Well, I'm going to say, you know, growing up with a mom who was a beautician, she owned her own hair shop. And I remember it was more than just getting your hair done in there. It was community. It was a place where people gathered and talked. Half of the people walked in there didn't have an appointment. Mm-hmm. They just walked together. And so it is an amazing opportunity for a setting like a barbershop, which is that same community setting, to bring reading into that atmosphere. And for kids, and you know what, the thing that we never know is the literacy of adults too. So here we have an opportunity also to, in a very unimportant setting, create an opportunity for reading opportunities for kids to read to adults, for adults to pick up a book while they're waiting for their hair, their haircut. Barbershops and beautician shops are particularly for many cultural communities in Syracuse and across this country, the place where people gather. And so I heard this idea and I thought it was fabulous.
7: Yeah, we're going to take care of that sometime in September, where we're going to have the unveiling for everything.
9: Yes.
7: You're listening to Check It Out on Community FM. We're happy to be joined today by the current mayor of the city of Syracuse, Sharon Owens. Now, looking back at your work history, you were employed with the Dunbar Center. What was it like to be around that area where you had kids there that desperately needed to learn have positive role models in their lives?
9: The Dunbar Center was my first taste of Syracuse from the SU campus. It was the summer before my junior year. And I had opportunity to do an internship, and Dunbar was the place. And it was my exposure to families and community. Jan Spates was a director back then, just a titan in the history of community service in Syracuse. And so having a library in that center and the opportunity to really come around, not through meeting children, I met families.
8: And you are a parent of two grown children. Mm-hmm. What kind of memories do you have reading to them as they were growing up? Anything particularly stand out? I know that some parents, they have the best memories that at the end of the day, they're just sitting in the bed and reading to their kids.
9: Yeah, I mean, mine are similar to that. My daughter, who's 36, she's our first child, and, you know, coming from a family where education was important, we had books and a lot of them. And sitting and reading with her and letting her read to me. It took on a different meaning with my son, who was 10 years younger than her, who we found out when he was 2 that he was on the spectrum. So reading, and it was more about hearing voices, and we bought different books for him that had also texture to them and sound that came from them. And so both of them, reading was huge for different purposes, but the same purpose.
7: All right, I'm going to see if you can do the political answer. Favorite city branch in the library?
9: Oh, nope. Not doing it. They're all fabulous.
7: There you go. Good. That very
8: and
7: good.
8: All, like that.
9: And they all have really, this is the best part about them. I will say this, is that they all have really understood what their role is in their particular neighborhoods. Like 100 Black Men was at Betts Library, and Beecham over at, is a huge community space for the South Side on Colvin. So they all have found their niche.
7: Yeah, they've all got something
9: they
7: interesting.
9: They do. Something special.
7: Kofa Room at Beecham's fantastic.
9: Over there on off of Westcott over there. Just all of them have really settled into what their communities need.
8: Mm-hmm. And we spend a lot of time talking about reading and books, but I'm sure you're aware of many of the things that libraries provide to the community. Mm-hmm. What do you find most impressive about the programs and the help that a person can get for free at a public library here in town?
9: I think what I observed that was really amazing is the access to the internet. People take for granted that people are like, the internet is everywhere. It's not everywhere for everybody. And some of it you don't get for free. You need to pay a service. And so to have that access to internet, people use those computers for job searches, for any other information they need. It's all really critical. And you can walk in there and get that access for free.
8: Mm-hmm. That's right. Mayor Owens, thank you so much for stopping by the WCNY studios and being here with us on Check It Out.
9: Awesome.
7: Fantastic. Yeah, fantastic to have you here. So now we've had both the county executive and the mayor as our guests. Maybe you and I can run for office. Yona, you can be mayor since you live in the city, and I can be That's not a good idea. I would only get like 3 votes, and I'm not even sure my kids would vote for me and want me in charge of the county. So that's all for this edition of Check It Out. Say goodbye, future mayor.
8: I'm Yona Williams, and as your future mayor, I promise a free library card for everyone.
7: Yeah, that's already a thing. I guess we need to rethink your platform, but give us a few weeks, reading buddies. We'll figure something out. Until then, go get yourself to a library and
8: check it out.

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6: Threw my dad's wallet in a toilet.
7: Run around my house naked screaming.

Hello, welcome to Classics for Kids. I'm Naomi Lewin. They say what goes around comes around, and that's certainly true of the musical form known as a rondo.

0: Like many musical terms, rondo is an Italian word. It means round. A rondo works sort of like a song, with a refrain that keeps coming back. But there's a twist. In a song, you have one tune for the verse and another tune for the refrain. Both the words and tune of the refrain stay the same every time. The tune for the verse stays the same, too, even though the words change each time. For example,
1: Yankee Doodle came to town a-riding on a pony, stuck a feather in his cap and called it macaroni.
0: That's the verse. The refrain is,
1: Yankee Doodle, keep it up, Yankee Doodle dandy, mind the music and the step and with the girls be handy.
0: The words to the second verse are,
1: Father and I went down to camp along with Captain Gooding, and there we saw the men and boys as thick as hasty pudding.
0: But the chorus is still,
1: Yankee Doodle, keep it up, Yankee Doodle dandy, mind the music and the step and with the girls be handy.
0: The first big difference between a song and a rondo, other than the fact that the rondo has no words, is that you don't start with the verse tune, you start with the rondo melody, the refrain, which stays the same each time it comes back. But unlike the verses of a song, the music that comes between the many happy returns of the rondo changes each time. Since one musical picture is worth a thousand words, I'll show you how a rondo works using the last movement of a symphony by Franz Joseph Haydn. As you listen to Haydn's rondo, imagine that you're getting ready to go for a ride in the country.

You can almost hear the music say, "We're off to have a nice ride, and we're passing a tree with a bird, cuckoo." You'll always know when the rondo tune is back because you'll hear that musical line with the cuckoo at the end of it. Soon the music changes. Maybe we're passing something else, like people dancing a tarantella. The tarantella is a very fast Italian dance. They used to think that if you got bitten by a tarantula spider, dancing a tarantella would cure you. After watching them for a while, it's time to get back to the day's activity. Back to the rondo theme. We're off to have a nice ride, and we're passing a tree with a bird, cuckoo. Then there's another change of music. Could be we've come to a different group of people, having a party. It's pretty tempting to join them. But no, we've got to get back on track. There's the rondo theme with the cuckoo again, coming back to round things out. Now you know how a rondo works. First, the rondo tune. We'll call it A. Then a different tune, B. Then back to A again. Then a different tune, C. Then back to A again, and so on. Got it? You know how they say rules were made to be broken? Well, in Haydn and Mozart's day, they hadn't even made the rondo rules yet. Those guys were making these forms up as they went along, and it wasn't until years later that someone looked at this music, gave names to the forms, and decided what the rules of those forms were. So, even though the Turkish rondo by Wolfgang Amadeus Mozart is called a rondo, it doesn't exactly fit the mold. There is a rondo refrain that pops up three times, but it doesn't come at the beginning of the piece. You have to wait through a little of this. And a little of this. Before you get to the rondo theme.

Mozart wrote his Turkish Rondo in his mid-20s when he'd already been composing for 20 years. He was a prodigy, an exceptionally talented child. Next week, more child prodigies on Classics for Kids. I'm Naomi Lewin. I write Classics for Kids and produce it with Tim Lanter at WGUC Cincinnati.

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1: I'm David Lombardo, and you're listening to WCNY's The Capitol Press Room. We're going to spend the first half of today's show unpacking the ramifications of a multi-state settlement with the parent company of Facebook and Instagram, which will result in changes to their platforms, as well as about $1 billion for programming in New York. We'll discuss the developments with State Senator Andrew Gonardis, a Brooklyn Democrat who has led the charge to regulate the experience of kids using social media sites. And then we'll spend the second half of the program discussing access to childcare and efforts to reduce child poverty in New York with Pete Nabosny, a member of the state's Child Poverty Reduction Advisory Council and the policy lead at the Children's Agenda. We'll talk about the implementation of childcare subsidies at the local level and finding money to boost the social safety net for children. It's all coming up right here on WCNY's The Capitol Press Room.
2: Live from NPR News in Washington, I'm Linda Kenyon. U.S. Central Command confirms the U.S. has destroyed three Iranian oil tankers near Karg Island after Iran targeted two U.S. Navy warships. The attacks come

0: predictions of some kind of breakthrough here are pretty low. And that's based on a couple of things. I mean, first of all, as far as Steve Witkoff is concerned, this is his eighth visit to Russia as envoy over the last year and a half. He's had a lot of FaceTime with Vladimir Putin. They've sat at the table talking for many hours. The previous seven trips did not produce a breakthrough. And also from the speeches, from the public statements that President Putin has been making recently, there is no hint there, no sign that the Kremlin leader is ready to compromise.
1: Ukrainian President Zelensky released a statement saying that he spoke with the U.S. envoys, saying Ukraine will honor the ceasefire in airstrikes against Moscow. Witkoff and Kushner will head to Kyiv tomorrow after they wrap up their talks in Russia. California's attorney general is investigating OpenAI over its systems hack into another artificial intelligence company. As NPR's Bobby Allen reports, more than a dozen other states are also probing that incident.
2: California Attorney General Rob Bonta's office says state investigators are examining the hack of startup Hugging Face, which was breached by rogue OpenAI bots. Bonta tells NPR in a statement that California authorities are weighing the AI industry's compliance with consumer protection, data security, and criminal laws. Montana, Alabama, and several other states have launched similar probes. OpenAI's agents went haywire and autonomously hacked into Hugging Face's systems during a cybersecurity test. The episode has sparked calls from state and federal lawmakers for greater oversight of the rapidly advancing frontier of AI development. Separately, OpenAI has announced its most powerful system yet, known as Astra. The company says it has beefed up guardrails. Bobby Allen, NPR News.
1: You're listening to NPR News. Flock cameras are facing intense backlash over privacy concerns. The license plate readers are used by police across the country. Flock recently changed some of its features to prevent abuse. But as NPR's Meg Anderson reports, the fight against those cameras is largely bipartisan and unlikely to go away anytime soon.
3: In the span of just over a week, Pennsylvania Governor Josh Shapiro, a Democrat, said he'd welcome a state ban on the cameras. Texas Governor Greg Abbott, a Republican, froze state spending for them. And Florida Governor Ron DeSantis, also a Republican, said his state is revoking permits for them on highways. Jay Stanley is a policy analyst at the ACLU.
4: We're seeing opposition from the left, from MAGA Republicans, mainstream Republicans, centrists.
3: The reasons people oppose Flock are different. Some liberals warn the technology has been used to track immigrants. Some conservatives say it could be used to create a national gun registry. But regardless of political party, recent polling shows more Americans now disapprove of the cameras than approve of them. Meg Anderson, NPR News.
1: Apple has relabeled Lake Ontario to Lake America for U.S. users of its Maps app. The change comes after Google did the same. President Trump ordered a new name for the body of water amid his escalating trade war with Canada. As of Wednesday, Apple Maps shows Lake America for U.S. users, while users outside the U.S. will see Lake Ontario. Canadian leaders have rejected the move. I'm Linda Kenyon, NPR News in Washington.
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6: As a result of a multi-state settlement announced in August with Meta, the parent company of Facebook and Instagram, New York is poised to receive at least $819 million, which, according to a press release from the state attorney general's office, is supposed to fund programs that address the, quote, harms of unhealthy social media use and prevent future damage. The company was accused of promoting addictive features on its platforms, which ultimately harm the mental health of its users. The pool of available dollars could grow to well over $1 billion, depending on the fate of legal talks with other social media companies, including YouTube and TikTok. To discuss how the state should spend these dollars and changes to the operations of Facebook and Instagram, as well as other social media platforms, we're joined by State Senator Andrew Gunardis, a Brooklyn Democrat who is a leader in the Capitol on efforts to address the harms of social media to minors. Welcome back to the show, Senator.
7: Thank you, David.
6: Well, I want to start with what this windfall is going to be spent on, which according to the state attorney general's office, which was part of this lawsuit, the money can go toward grants to realize phone-free classrooms, training for mental health professionals, public health initiatives,

0: as well as after school or summer programming for kids. Does that list make sense to you? Is something missing? I mean, what's your preference on how these dollars should be spent?
1: Yeah, no, I think that that list is really a phenomenal place to start. And to my understanding, it was actually more than $1 billion we were going to get out of this settlement, which is really, really terrific. You know, I think broadly speaking, we should use this money to help course correct for a lot of the harms that we've identified and that we've now experienced due to social media addiction. That can be in the areas of mental health, whether it is counseling services, advisors, creating more mental health capacity in our institutions for people that need places to stay. It should focus on creating safe and enjoyable places for kids to go and just be kids. I mean, how many playgrounds in our state are run down and broken down? How many basketball courts are not usable? How many communities don't have community centers where kids can go someplace after school and just be kids? I would love to see a significant investment in those types of infrastructure projects, and I use that word infrastructure kind of loosely, to create these spaces where we know kids can thrive so that they're not just having to resort to sitting on their phone, doom scrolling, being sucked into the algorithm, which is kind of how we got into this mess, I think, in the first place.
0: Well, this type of windfall for the state is not new, with major sustaining settlements coming in the 90s against tobacco companies, as well as recent years with the agreements with opioid manufacturers and distributors. So what, if anything, do you think state policymakers can learn from those examples when they try to figure out how to spend this settlement, as well as money that might come from other social media giants as well?
1: Yeah, no, I think there's definitely some lessons to learn. You know, the opioid settlement funding, I think, is a great example. We have this funding coming in. We've had some difficulty, I think, getting it out the door and trying to agree on and how it can be spent. And I know, at least at the outset, it was a little slow moving. I think we've made some improvements since then. So I think we can definitely take lessons from that experience, from a government institutional perspective, like where are the sticking points in fund distribution? How can we actually be thinking creatively about ways of dispersing this money into communities that need it? Ultimately, I think that the best thing for us to do is not to have it be such a centralized, top-down approach. I think we should be able to come up with a flexible enough framework that communities can either apply to, or we can just grant to them. $1 billion can pay for a lot of basketball courts, a lot of playgrounds, a lot of community centers, or we can just disperse this money, broadly speaking, to communities and trust them to make these types of investments with the right types of parameters set around what types of expenses would be eligible for this. And we can divvy that up also. We can say an X percent of this money is going to be used for building out mental health capacity for teens. We could say Y percent of this funding will be used for recreational activities. You know, Z percent can be used to help support the build out of after school programs and creating community centers where we can run after school programs and things like that. And so setting those broad, I think, parameters and guidelines, and then trying to be as flexible as possible so that we don't get caught up in trying to fit round pegs into square holes to meet very, very specific spending criteria for very, very specific types of programs, for very, very specific types of uses, because then we just get stuck in the muck, and then ultimately people aren't benefiting.
0: Well, you mentioned the idea of bottom-up spending priorities, and that makes me think of the way the opioid dollars have been distributed, at least the state's share of that, because we have an opioid settlement fund advisory board as a result of a law that the legislature championed. And I wonder whether you think there is an opportunity for something akin to that type of advisory board with this money. And if we are going to do something like that, should there be more teeth to their powers? Because right now, the opioid advisory board is exactly that, an advisory board, and doesn't have the final say.
1: I don't know where I land on that question just yet. I will say that the opioid settlement funding is significantly more than what we're talking about here. And so there's quite a bit more at stake than $1 billion we're talking about here. So maybe there is a less complicated structure we can set up for the disbursement and advising on the disbursement of these funds. We don't want to build all of this government infrastructure just to say we've built all of this government infrastructure in order to disperse this money when we can just get to the work of dispersing this money. And I think if we're intentional with soliciting the feedback early on and doing the correct and accurate assessment of needs early on, there's not going to be as much need on the back end to kind of have someone double check and triple check our work and make it a more cumbersome thing. That's my initial thought, but you know, this settlement is new. And so, you know, we have a few months before that money starts kicking in. And so I'm starting to think a lot about this. I know a lot of my colleagues are thinking a lot about this. I'm sure the governor's office is thinking about this as well.
0: It's possible that the next budget that you have to work on is going to be a challenging one, that there may be less revenue or more needs that need to get funded. So if that is the case, is it okay if this money goes towards, say, existing initiatives in the mental health space, in the child programming space, or should this be exclusively used to build up on existing initiatives and programs?
1: I'm chuckling to myself because when have we not had a challenging budget year? You know, some combination of all the factors you outlined. You know, we are undoubtedly facing some significant budget headwinds because of the federal government's cuts to state governments, you know, Medicaid, SNAP, housing block grants, et cetera, you know, on and on. It would be my strong preference that we not use this money to backfill cuts that the federal government has forced upon us, and that we really use this funding specifically to help course correct from the mental health harms resulting from social media, from intentional social media addiction. That might mean that there are existing programs that we can put more money into, but that might also mean that we could think creatively about what else is missing from the equation that we think we should be making investments into. For me, as long as it answers the question of, is this in response to, and will this help us get out of the mental health hole we've dug ourselves, you know, into with social media addiction, that to me is the ultimate test. You know, we fund, it might not even be this year that we have to renew the funding for the state's after school funding program. That might be a great opportunity to think about, okay, can we increase the pot? Can we couple the operational dollars with capital dollars for building out of infrastructure to build more centers so that we can actually place more programs in places? Maybe that's the answer. You know, maybe we look at, you know, we've done, I think, some great work at restoring the number of mental health beds in our state's mental health system, but there seems to be still a lack of beds for young kids. Can we create more opportunity, you know, more beds for young kids as part of the existing spending we're doing? Can we think about playgrounds and parks and other things like that, which traditionally have been the realm of local governments, but those are often the places where local governments, when they're facing a pinch, cut back on first, right? So similarly as how we made the investments into New York Swims and we're helping to create, you know, funding for help swim programs across the state, can we do something similar for playgrounds and basketball courts and tennis courts and soccer fields? You know, there's a lack of soccer fields, and we just celebrated the World Cup here, hosted the World Cup here, you know, this summer. Like maybe there's a new initiative there that we could think of that checks the same box.
0: This is a one-time injection of money, although it's going to be spread out over years. But because this is not a recurring source of revenue, are you okay with this being spent on programming that would have a recurring expectation of being funded, and thus the state or someone else would have to pick up the tab after this money goes away? Or should this just go towards some of those one-time expenses like you talked about, like those infrastructure investments?
1: I think we should start thinking about the infrastructure investments, but, you know, not limit ourselves just to that consideration. Maybe we had to jumpstart a new program with some operational dollars, right? Maybe we're going to think about a pilot with, you know, pairing capital dollars with expense dollars to run a new program that we have to dip into there. I don't think we should just be monolithic in our approach. I think it is a very fair point that we don't want to create new things or create the expectation of permanent funding off of a one-shot deal. But we shouldn't limit ourselves because of that consideration. We shouldn't necessarily limit ourselves into what we think is a worthwhile investment right now, again, to help us course correct and get back on track from the social media mental health addiction crisis that we're all experiencing.
0: And what about the amount of the settlement? Because about $1 billion coming to New York and I think up to $17 billion nationally seems like a lot of money, but it's really just a fraction of Meta's annual revenues. So from that perspective, as well as the mental health needs we have here in New York, does this seem like a meaningful or enough money to get in a deal?
1: This is a lot of money. At the same time, it also feels very small. And it feels very small when you compare it against the profits that these companies make. And also when you compare it to, or you think about it in the context of how many lives have been lost because of intentional social media addiction by Meta and others, or how many lives have been damaged because of that. And you really can't put a price on that. But $17 billion is nothing to sneeze at. And I would say the money here is very important, but what's equally, if not more important, are the app changes that Meta agreed to make as part of the settlement.
0: And we'll have more on the concessions that Meta has agreed to make on its platforms, as well as legislative efforts here in New York to regulate social media companies, when we return with State Senator Andrew Gnardis, a Brooklyn Democrat. 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More information is available at O'DonnellSolutions.com. This is WCNY's The Capitol Press Room, and we're continuing our conversation with State Senator Andrew Gnardis about Meta's agreement to pay out at least $12 billion in response to a multi-state lawsuit blaming the parent company of Instagram and Facebook for promoting addictive features that damage the mental health of its younger users. Before the break, Gnardis, a Brooklyn Democrat who has championed statutory guardrails for social media giants, was beginning to discuss some of the operational changes that Meta agreed to make as part of the settlement.
1: For years, Meta has been telling us with a straight face that they are doing everything in their power to keep kids safe. And then all of a sudden, when they're facing down the prospect of losing a significant lawsuit, they come to the table and say, actually, we can do these 10 other things that, by the way, people like me and many others have been calling on them to do for years. The settlement that was agreed to includes many of the same features that we legislated 2 years ago in the Safe for Kids Act, and that'll go into effect this January. There were other features that are included in the settlement that we didn't necessarily legislate against because of legal restrictions and First Amendment issues, but we were still calling on the apps to do on their own. And for years, they stonewalled us. And now all of a sudden, they're saying, actually, we can take away the light counters, we can remove the beauty filters, we can limit the notifications, we have the ability to turn off the algorithm, and so on and so on and so on. So that to me is as significant, if not more, because we're forcing the companies to make better, safer products for kids. And that's ultimately why I'm so invested in this issue and why I've been so invested in this fight for years. And I know that many, feel the same way.
0: Well, I want to talk more about the experience on these social media platforms as a result of the law you mentioned, the Safe for Kids Act, as well as this settlement. And I know that there had been concerns about efforts to block some of the regulatory measures that New York policymakers have championed. Do you think that this settlement sort of paves the way for a smoother implementation of some of the rules and regulations governing the experience of minors on social media platforms moving forward?
1: It certainly should. I think it's clear now that the companies are within their power and ability to make these changes. The largest of these companies has agreed to make these changes, but they're not the only one in this business. And I actually agree with Meta, in their calling for the other social media apps to follow suit, because they also have this ability and this power. They just haven't done so yet. So I do think it is smart for the companies to just lay down their guns on this and make these changes so that they can continue to be in business, but also have a product that we know is much safer for young people. But I'm also under no illusion that what's rational and reasonable is not often what prevails when it comes from tech companies fighting back against even meager and modest guardrails against their products. And so I would not be surprised if some tech associations and some tech companies still file suit against these laws or try to gum up the works to slow down implementation of these laws and things like that. But it's really a mistake for them to try to do so.
0: And thinking about New York's law, in particular the Safe for Kids Act, which restricts their access to algorithmic feeds as well as, say, nighttime notifications for minors, the rules for users are supposed to take effect in 2027. Are you happy with the rules of the road that the State Attorney General's office has put out for the implementation of this law that you championed?
1: Absolutely. I'm very pleased with where we ended up on these regulations. They're exactly what we had contemplated as we were drafting the law, showing what I was thinking about. We got significant stakeholder feedback, including from companies on how they'd be able to implement this. So I think this is a home run, and I think this will make a huge difference in protecting kids on social media, for sure.
0: Is there something next on your to-do list when it comes to legislative action, or is there something maybe awaiting the governor's signature that you're focused on in the interim?
1: So there's yes and yes. Right now, we're waiting for the governor to sign my law to prohibit chatbots from being installed in kids' toys. So think about your Barbie doll with a ChatGPT chatbot attached to it. I don't think there's any reason in this world why a Barbie doll should have a chatbot attached to it, or why a teddy bear should have a chatbot installed inside of it. So we passed a law this year to create a moratorium on the sale of these products. So that's awaiting the governor's signature. And then the next frontier in trying to keep kids safe online and create safe digital spaces for them is actually in the classroom. And a few weeks ago, I proposed the FOCUS Act, which it stands for Fostering Optimal Classroom Use of Screens Act. And it's really meant to combat the oversaturation of screens and technology in our classrooms that really began, you know, it's been happening for a decade or more, but really accelerated post-COVID when every child started getting a device and then a lot of learning started to be replaced from in-person learning to app-based learning. The FOCUS Act would require strict screen time restrictions. It would regulate edtech platforms and hold them to high privacy and safety standards. And it would prohibit the use of generative AI tools in student-facing classroom applications. We saw the city of New York take some good steps in this direction yesterday with the mayor's announcement. It does not go as far as I would like or as far as what I have proposed, but it certainly is a good step on several of those key issue, those key bucket areas. So I think this is the next frontier in terms of tech and kids. And for me, it's the kind of the natural intersection of the kids' online safety work and then the work we've done around like the cell phone ban in schools. And if the argument we made was that cell phones are distracting in schools, it's not helping kids learn, we need to put the screens away, that same argument extends to school-issued screens and what kids are being exposed to and how they're using these apps on their school-issued devices. And so that, to me, seems to be the next fight and the next frontier in this realm.
0: Is this always going to be focused on the experience of kids online, or is there ever going to be a time where you think this needs to address the experience of adults and protections for them? Because I think a lot of people would say that they are susceptible to the same addictive features, and while we might hope that they can make better choices, it's a challenge.
1: Yeah, I would love that to be the case. I've actually proposed the Safe for All Act, which would apply the same algorithmic restrictions that we applied for kids in the Safe for Kids Act to all users. The reason why I think that's a little bit more challenging right now is, you know, we are trying to craft laws that fit within the existing legal and constitutional frameworks that we live under. The First Amendment, Section 230 of the Communications Act, and other federal laws. And the theory of our case for the Safer Kids Act was that there is so much social science data about how the algorithm is doing harm to kids' mental development, because young people's brains are still developing well into their teens, even into their early 20s. But certainly up to the age of 16, it's overwhelming that the algorithms have had a profound impact on their own brain development, and it's causing these lifelong addictions. And so in order to pass a law that we think would withstand constitutional challenge and legal challenge, is we have to point to a concrete harm that we can identify, which is the algorithm, have the data to back it up that it in fact is harmful to kids, to a target audience, in this case kids, and then our remedy is limited to just focusing on that harm. The social science data is not as robust as it relates to adults. We might all feel it. I know you probably feel like you're addicted to doom scrolling like I am. Don't worry, once the baby comes, that'll all go away. You won't have time to be doom scrolling.
0: Nighttime feedings? That seems like a ripe time for some scrolling.
1: Perhaps. But you know, the social science data, there hasn't been as much social science data to study that effect as there has been for kids. And so that's why we focused on kids, but I absolutely agree, and I talk about this all the time. I would love to do this for all. I just don't think in this moment in time, the legal environment is conducive to trying to advance that currently.
0: Well, we've been speaking with State Senator Andrew Gonardis. He is a Brooklyn Democrat. Senator, thank you so much for making the time. Really appreciate it.
1: Thank you, David.
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0: I'm David Lombardo, and this is WCNY's The Capitol Press Room. We're going to do a status check on two recurring issues impacting kids and their families, and they are the availability of childcare in New York, as well as the ongoing effort to reduce child poverty in half by 2032, which is actually a goal in state law. To address these topics, we're joined in the studio by Pete Nabosny, a member of the state's Child Poverty Reduction Advisory Council, and the recently promoted Deputy Executive Director of Programs at the Children's Agenda out in Rochester. So I want to get right into where the rubber meets the road when it comes to the accessibility of child care. And that's the state's Child Care Assistance Program, which is overseen by the state and administered locally. And it seems like it's the biggest recurring program to help low-income families afford child care. The state keeps pumping more and more money into this program, but there have been questions about the level of accessibility and what the money's actually translating to, with some counties cutting off enrollment in recent years. What does the landscape look like right now?
3: Yeah, so in the state budget, which passed this past spring, there was about a little over $3 billion included in the Child Care Assistance Program for this current and upcoming federal fiscal year. And that's historic record investment from the state. A few years ago, when Governor Hochul took office, the funding level was about $800 million a year. So we've gone beyond that to quite a degree. And that's had a positive impact. I mean, we have over 160,000 children served in the program each month. That's up from about 60,000 when she took office. And that's helping families across the state access child care assistance so the parents can work, the kids can get a good nurturing care environment while their parents are doing other things to build that household's finances, all that. Unfortunately, as you said, the demand for this program has just outstripped the funding, despite that historic increase. And currently, there are about 20 counties across the state, including New York City, that have limited enrollment into the program. Now, that's down from about 36 counties, I believe, at the end of the budget season. So as that money has started to flow, we've had counties reopen enrollment. But for those families in those 20 communities, they're still facing wait lists, or they're going to apply for assistance and being told, sorry, we're closed, come back later. And that's really unfortunate, because it can really prevent families from accessing the affordable care they need to build a future for their family.
0: Do we have a sense of why counties are limiting enrollment? Is it as simple as they don't have enough money to meet demand? Are they not using all of the money that they've got? Are they applying some sort of eligibility standards that are very narrow? What seems to be the commonality here, if there is one?
3: Yeah, so there's a couple factors. I think, first of all, the eligibility factors that used to be up to counties, and there were various eligibility levels and family copays and a bunch of different policies at the local level, those have largely gone away. The eligibility levels are uniform across the state, but the funding levels between communities are still vary greatly. So where I live in Monroe County, we get considerably more funding, about 20-something million more per year than Erie County does, for example. Erie County, I think, has recently reopened enrollment, but they were closed from last fall through the early part of this summer. So Monroe County, where I live, we benefit from this funding formula, but Erie County is penalized. And in particular, those counties that have underspent historically on their child care assistance program by either taking the state funds they use and, you know, being conservative with it, not wanting to spend all the funding that they get because they don't want to go a dollar over and have to tap into local funds. Those communities have, they get a smaller share of money relative to the number of eligible families. And so that dynamic over time has resulted in some pretty considerable inequities between communities. And that's largely what's driving the difference between which counties are closed and which counties are open, are these historic funding patterns combined with, you know, current demand and things like that.
0: Well, if the experience of people can dramatically differ from county to county, is there a reason why counties should continue to be responsible for administering the program? I mean, is there an argument to be made for changing this so that people aren't necessarily handicapped or benefiting from where they live?
3: Yeah, I certainly think it's time for the state to move away from it. When this program was first set up in the 90s, it was meant to sort of incentivize communities to manage the funds that they had, maybe put in some local dollars and, you know, allow different policies to exist in different parts of the state. We've made things more uniform, which is a good thing, but we still operated this as a block grant, and it just doesn't make much sense now. It's really hard to see how we can scale to anything like what we talk about with universal child care when we have 58 different block grants around the state. And right now we have a dynamic where in some counties they have more funds than they're spending. The county next door may have not enough funds and they're closed to enrollment. That just doesn't make a lot of sense. We're serving fewer families than we could, even if we just kept the funding levels the same, because of the way that we're administering this program. And because we've moved away from sort of counties having that flexibility, they've got this responsibility to manage the funds, but not much flexibility to do so. And that's just, it's not a good workable situation for families in New York right now.
0: Well, are you on an island with this concern, or are there other policymakers in this space or even lawmakers who are looking to make changes to the administration of the child care assistance program?
3: Yeah, so this spring there was a piece of legislation introduced by Assemblymember Sarah Clark and Senator April Baskin that's titled the Child Care Assistance Program Reform Act.
0: Very catchy.
3: Yeah, no kidding.
0: Must have had a team working on that one.
3: And it's gained some sponsors. It's a new bill, but basically that bill would continue to leave counties responsible for the sort of the day-to-day enrollment, recertification, monitoring of the program, but would transfer the management of funds from the county to the state. And there's a lot that kind of goes into that, but at a basic level, you know, the counties would enroll a family, that family's getting care from a provider in the community, that provider bills for the month's care, and then they get reimbursed by the state directly as opposed to through the county. And that, we think that that's a good way to transition this program to something that's more centrally managed, makes better, more efficient use of funds, and addresses some of these inequities of why is enrollment open in Nassau County but closed in Suffolk County. It's right now it's because of funding levels, but really we could take some of that funding that's used in Nassau County and serve more families, not just in Suffolk County, but elsewhere in the state. So we think that's the kind of approach. Now you could do different versions of that bill, but that's the kind of approach we need to move towards to better manage this program across the state.
0: Well, in discussing the impetus for the local administration of the child care assistance program, you made a passing reference to at least the hope that this might lead to counties spending some money on child care assistance. Has that realized itself in any parts of the state? Are any local governments ponying up some money for child care subsidies?
3: Not really. Pre-COVID, there were a few that put in a bit more than they were receiving from the state. Nassau County is one, which I've already mentioned. And they over the course of a decade or so, really drove up the state funding for their program by spending more than they got. So the traditional funding formula had a lot of different factors to it, but it basically said, how much are you spending on child care per year? That's your share of the pie. As the funding levels change, you get that same share of the pie. And so putting local dollars in was a good thing to do. But Nassau County is one of the very few places to do it. Nassau did it. Monroe did it occasionally. Westchester did it occasionally. Onondaga would do it a bit. But
0: what about New York City?
3: Not historically. New York City during the de Blasio era and beyond, they really invested heavily in their sort of local contract care program, pre-K, all of that. The child care assistance program, which they talk about as the voucher program in the city, didn't get much local investment at that time. Now, that has changed a bit as the state's basically told the city, you need to spend more on this program through an increase in their maintenance of effort. But no, it was a very small number of communities that actually invested historically. And so basically, I don't think that approach really worked that well at creating that incentive. And we should just try to find a new approach to managing the program today.
0: Well, thinking about new approaches to ensuring access to childcare, a big initiative that the governor has been trumpeting has been this multi-county pilot program involving Dutchess, Monroe, and I believe Broome counties. Can you explain what is happening there and what the latest is with this initiative?
3: Yeah, so the state budget that was passed this spring included $66 million for these universal child care pilot programs in those three counties, as you mentioned. And it also came with a local share of about $2 million. And so in total, there's $24 million that has to be spent in those communities on this program. And most of that money has to be spent on care. There's a bit that can go towards administration. But as far as we know, the Office of Children and Family Services has been meeting with these counties. Counties have been engaging with their communities to varying levels about what this program is going to look like. But we haven't seen a lot yet in terms of program guidelines, regulations, timelines on all of this. But when it's rolled out, the idea is that it will serve children birth to three or under 3 years old. And it will serve about 1,000 children in each of those communities. It's going to be a contract care model. And so,
0: which means
3: the counties will identify which providers are part of the program and they'll contract them for a certain number of seats. So if you have a family-based child care provider, they can have 4 seats that are part of this program. And you could have a child care center that has 6 of the 8 seats in an infant classroom and 8 of the 10 seats, or all 10 seats, or all 12 seats in the toddler room, or whatever it is. And the care will be, it won't be means tested. So families will have to apply to get into the program, but they won't need to provide pay stubs and tax returns and proof of work and all that. But they'll be able to enroll in it more similarly to how a family enrolls in like public school. We don't have a ton of details beyond that. We don't know how they're going to select providers, what the process for providers to get into the system will be. We think over time, demand for this program will exceed the 1,000 children, particularly in a larger county like Monroe. So we don't know how they're going to manage the, like, we have more demand than seats and all of that. And I think one of the key things that we're trying to pay attention to is that infant toddler care is already very scarce, and it's the most expensive type of care for a family. It's also the most expensive type of care for a provider to offer. And so a lot of providers limit the amount of infant and toddler slots they have within their program because they kind of lose money on that. And so we really want to see the state and the counties negotiate contracts with these providers that are at a higher level in terms of reimbursement so that a provider's not losing money on that infant room the way they often are now. But there's trade-offs with that because if they're paying higher rates, they can't serve as many children. And so that's the sort of trade-off that we're really curious to see how the state manages this. We've heard some things that they're going to require that the providers contract with their counties at the market rate, which is the sort of going rate for the voucher program. Don't think that's going to work. New York City's not subject to that same requirement for 2K. They're allowed to spend to contract at higher rates. So we're hoping that that same kind of flexibility is given to the three counties outside New York City.
0: And you called this a pilot program. Pilot programs usually mean it's a demonstration. You need to prove something before a larger expansion. But in Albany speak, it can also just mean, hey, we're only going to put a tiny bit of money aside, so we'll call it a pilot program.
3: Yeah.
0: Does it seem to you like we need to learn something here? Or is this just a case of, yep, we're starting with this limited scope and maybe we can expand it one day?
3: So I think it's a mix of both. Right. I do think there are some things that we need to work out in terms of, in most of these counties outside New York City, the county government hasn't done this kind of contracted care model before. They need to work out some kinks as to how this will work, who they'll contract with, what the process for getting into it is, how do you create equity in terms of family child care providers getting access to it, how you deal with different geographies. There's a lot that they have to work out. So I do think there's logic in starting small and learning from how that plays out.
0: And after a quick break, we'll continue our conversation with Pete Novosny, Deputy Executive Director of Programs at the Children's Agenda. 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More information is available at O'DonnellSolutions.com. I'm David Lombardo, and you're listening to WCNY's The Capital Press Room, and we're continuing our conversation with Pete Novosny, Deputy Executive Director of Programs at the Children's Agenda and a member of the state's Child Poverty Reduction Advisory Council. Well, before the break, you mentioned the idea of the cost of care for infants versus toddlers, and I want to unpack the cost issue because there seems to be a big disconnect between what people pay for their care and what the workforce here gets paid. Yeah. So where is money disappearing in this cycle? And is there anything to do at the state level, whether it's some sort of red tape that can be cut or some middleman that could be cut out of the picture to ensure, one, maybe that care costs a little less, and two, if it doesn't cost a little less, that the people who are providing the care make more?
3: Yeah, I mean, I think there's a couple things you can do around the margins on this. And I know that the governor's Express NY initiative, which solicited a lot of ideas around how to reduce costs on childcare. And, you know, I talk to providers all the time. They're struggling from things like liability insurance, the, you know, cost of various supplies, things like that. Mm-hmm. But the primary thing that's governing the cost of childcare is wages. Folks that I've spoken to at the national level have studied this, you know, 70 to 80% of what people pay in childcare goes towards staff salaries and to some extent benefits, although not many workers get very good benefits in this field. And so that's the basics of it, that salaries are driving a lot of this. The particular info for like issue for care with very young children is that you necessarily have to have a ratio that's very mindful of the health and safety of mm-hmm. children.
0: More adults per kid.
3: Yeah, exactly. So for in New York, we have a rule that you have to have for an infant classroom, one adult per four children. And so the parents of those four children, the families of those, have to bear the costs of paying that salary for that one adult. Whereas as you get into older age groups, that's, you know, 1 to 8 or 1 to 10 or things like that. And so you're able to spread the costs of that salary out over more families that are paying it.
0: Well, and just for a real life example, I'm going to have a kid in childcare in January. It's going to cost me about $24,000 a year. Yeah. Under that ratio, though, I doubt the person who's providing that care is making $96,000. So where does that money get cut off?
3: No, but that person isn't really just one person, right? Because it's because the, I don't know what the hours of your program look like, but oftentimes these are programs that are open from, you know, 7 a.m. till 5:30 or 6 p.m. And so you have to pay multiple staff. You need to have the, you know, when they go on lunch break, you have to have someone else covering. They have a floater who's kind of moving around a bit.
0: They might want to use the bathroom.
3: They do need to have that kind of coverage too. Those things happen. And then you do have just, you know, the other expenses of you have to have a director of the program and you need to have custodial support, all those kinds of things. Mm-hmm. You need to have someone doing the, you know, food prep, let's say. A lot of programs offer that. And so that $96,000 is not just paying for one salary, it's supporting a couple salaries. And that's just really, that's difficult math. It's not that much money in the end to help run a whole, you know, program.
0: So is there then tinkering around the margins? I mean, should we be relaxing liability insurance requirements? Should we be changing those ratios? Or would those types of changes that might save money cause some sort of risks that we don't want to take on?
3: Certainly with infant care, I don't think there's much we could or should do.
0: At least not until my kid's a toddler.
3: Yes, there you go. Well, yeah, so there are little things around the edges. I mean, I think there's slightly different rules in terms of ratios between New York City and the rest of state for toddlers, for example. Mm-hmm. We can make those more uniform, and that might save a little bit of money and cost here or there. But fundamentally, what this system needs is more public investment, and that's where I think the move to try to pilot universal childcare for very young children, which is the most expensive age of care, does make sense. And if we can shift some of those costs to public funding, that does take a huge burden off of families. And we can pay at higher rates when we have more public dollars coming into the system to offset some of the costs that families have. And I think that's ultimately how you address this. I don't think you can do it through putting children in unsafe environments, reducing regulations to the point at which a lot of families wouldn't be comfortable then with their child even being in that program to get the, you know, if you want to reduce your cost to $12,000 a year, you could double the ratio, but that's not safe. It's not nurturing for those kids. It's not an environment a lot of parents would want their children to be in. And so we've got to find the resources to help families afford the cost of care without compromising anything like health and safety.
0: And what about the availability of providers? I feel like I've been doing 6+ years of interviews now with advocates and the providers themselves who are saying we are at a breaking point now, and fast forward to 2026 and there still is available care. So are we just talking about a perennial crisis? Are we talking about the industry that cried wolf? I mean, how do you think about the providers right now and the availability of care?
3: Yeah, so I think a couple things are true. One, the childcare sector system, the people who are working this field are very dedicated to it by and large, particularly the folks who have been running these programs and keeping things operating during some very difficult years.
0: Sure.
3: They could be making more in other fields. And then you do have programs that are operating, but are operating with high levels of turnover, and it's not good for the stability of these programs. And it does cause things like closed classrooms or, I mean, my kids are now school age and they're doing other kind of after school things, but when they were in toddler care and pre-K and things like that, there were days in which we got calls saying, we have a couple staff out sick today, we need you to pick your kids up at 4, or we're not going to be able to provide wraparound care after pre-K ends, things like that. And I had to, you know, my wife and I had to scramble and do that. So anecdotes are, you know, abound or whatever, but I've personally experienced that staffing shortage in my life and with my kids. But I think in general, the field is just, it's kind of muddling through. It's not thriving the way that we think it could. If we're able to boost wages and make this more of a place that someone could make a living, we would, you know, see more availability of care, more choices for families, and more reliability when their kids are in care. And we create an environment in which childcare educators feel like they can make a career. And that's really important towards building a more high quality system that our families deserve.
0: Well, with the time we have left, I want to turn to the state's effort to meet its statutory goal of cutting child poverty in half by 2032, this 10-year road we're about halfway through at this point. How does the landscape look to you as a member of the Child Poverty Reduction Advisory Council that's been making recommendations and evaluating where we are in this journey? Does it seem like we're on pace to hit that goal by 2032, or do we need to take more aggressive steps either at the local, state, or federal level?
3: Yeah, so I mean, I think we have had some successes in that area, particularly as we've seen the state's child tax credit expand mm-hmm. over the past couple of years, and that's, you know, that's been a substantial investment in funding and in changing some of the eligibility requirements for that credit, and you know, that's a real accomplishment. We're going to have to build on that. That expanded credit is due to expire next year, and so there's going to be a struggle to not just sustain it, but hopefully grow that credit. We've seen, you know, some things that the council's recommended rolled out as a pilot, which, you know, we talked about pilots earlier, but for example, the Housing Access Choice Voucher Program, that's something that's being piloted at a low level. We need that to grow dramatically to achieve the goals of the council. And we've seen pressure in the other direction from the federal government with cuts to things like the SNAP program and the number of families that are eligible for assistance, food assistance. And so, you know, it's a mixed bag. I do think as a council right now, we are evaluating all of those things, the context of some of these federal changes, where we've had progress, and trying to get new modeling done by the Urban Institute to tell us like what we would have to change in order to continue to hit the 50% mark. The council did hold two hearings this summer, one in Albany and one out in Rochester, which I was able to be a sort of co-host for, and got good community input into what we should be focusing on. And, you know, it was pretty consistent across the board. I mean, people identify that housing is a huge concern, which shouldn't be a shock. They identify childcare. They identify food insecurity. And what I was pleased with, I mean, there was some really, you know, difficult stories to hear and people with really difficult experiences that I'm happy that they were able to share it, but it's hard to kind of sit there and listen to those things and not be able to respond and all that, which was sort of the structure of the hearing. But, you know, I think there was a focus for a lot of people on not just the policies themselves, but the administration of these programs. So how can we make it easier for families to get through the process of getting food assistance? How can we make it easier for something like a summer meals program to be accessible to more kids in a community? There's lots of different rules that we subject providers of these programs to, and particularly families, to have to jump through a million hoops in order to get the help that they've identified. And I'm hoping that the council, and we've had a commitment to this, but I'm hoping it's renewed to not just let's find these policies that in theory would get us to a 50% reduction, but let's find ways that reduce the barriers that families face in accessing those supports. So how can we help more families get that tax credit? What tax prep assistance do people need? What kind of navigation services do families need to get SNAP or to get through the process of applying for WIC, for example? How can we create an environment so that more landlords are accepting housing vouchers, even though we have laws saying they can't discriminate? A lot of discrimination happens. So what are the things that we can do as a state that will help more families benefit from these programs? I think that's a really important thing that the council should stay focused on.
0: But based on the available dollars, even if you had 100% uptake in these programs, you're not going to achieve state child poverty goals. So it seems like you need to focus on growing investments in these programs. And since the governor's not going to raise taxes to give you more state dollars that way, and the federal government's not dropping a bunch of money on New York, it seems like you're going to have to pull it from somewhere else. So are there arguments to be made about why money should be redistributed from one spending priority to these child poverty initiatives? Is there a case to be made about certain overlap, for example, or maybe money saved down the road that could be made to increase the investments? And are any of these conversations happening right now?
3: Not specifically within the council hasn't, you know, identified, let's get rid of this, you know, star rebates and put it towards, you know, the public assistance benefit. That not to that kind of level, and I don't think that would be politically too sellable in New York. But I do think we've tried to focus on what are those policies that are necessary and that would achieve these goals, and how can we, I mean, the council's, it's a mixed bag, because you do have some folks that work within state government and run agencies and things like that. And then you have those of us who are advocates who have been appointed to the council.
0: You wild cards.
3: Exactly. So that's my
0: style. Troublemakers.
3: That's right. I've always had a reputation for being a bomb thrower like that. No, but, and we're trying to look at it from that perspective. Okay, from our seats as advocates, where can we apply some pressure to highlight some things that we could spend money on differently? Or, you know, over the past couple of years, there was a push around, let's consolidate a couple of these tax credits together to create a larger child tax credit. And can we be smarter around some of the spending that the state does already and focus it more on something that would reduce child poverty, for example? That's going to be a constant discussion. There are things that we should be thinking more carefully about, like our public assistance grants are so low right now that, again, where I live in Monroe County, you know, it's very difficult. It's difficult all over the state, as our friends at Empire Justice have told you a number of times, for that public assistance grant to help anyone get into housing. Sure. And so what often happens is that family becomes homeless. They end up in a shelter, at which point a heightened public assistance grant amount becomes available, because a lot of counties have a waiver to help those families get out of shelter with a higher grant level. Well, that's crazy to me. We shouldn't require a family to become officially homeless in shelter in order to trigger a higher grant amount, because the county and the state are spending a bunch of money supporting that family while they're homeless. Can we restructure things so that they get a healthier level of support to keep them in their home and we avoid the cost of homelessness? There's things like that that I think we need to try to do more around, so that we are investing in families, but we're also investing in prevention in that sort of way.
0: Well, unfortunately, that's all the time we have for this conversation. We've been speaking with Pete Nabosny. He's a member of the state's Child Poverty Reduction Advisory Council and the Deputy Executive Director of Programs at the Children's Agenda. Pete, thanks for visiting us in the studio.
3: Thanks for having me here.
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2: Welcome to It's Happening Here, where we interview journalists, elected officials, and community leaders to explore how national trends are unfolding in our own backyard and how local actions can help solve national challenges. 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Central Current is a nonprofit, nonpartisan news publication for people building a life here in Central New York. My name is Maximilian Eiley. I'm the director of Central Current, and I would like to take a moment here just to thank the law firm of Busquet Holstein and also Landscapes East for being Central Current newsroom sponsors, helping support the programming that you're hearing today. Now, we are joined by one of our reporters, Pat McCarthy, who is a Syracuse native and also a fellow graduate of the Syracuse City Schools. Pat just celebrated his second year here at Central Current, 2-year anniversary. And in that time, Pat's reporting has spanned a range of things: local elections, City Hall, the Onondaga Nation, environmental issues, and even immigration. But today we're going to talk about a particular topic, surveillance. And Pat, welcome to the show.
3: Hey, I'm glad to be here.
2: So congratulations again on 2 years in the newsroom.
3: Yeah, it really has flown by, and it's remarkable how far we've gone since our initial coverage of surveillance.
2: Absolutely. Well, it's funny, you know, we were talking the other day about how the first article that you wrote for us, once you were an official staff reporter, the first assignment was actually about a technology I think was unfamiliar to a lot of folks, license plate readers. You wrote that in August of 2024. So when you were writing that story, could you tell listeners kind of what are license plate readers and how did you think about them 2 years ago when you were writing that first article?
3: Sure. I had never heard

0: citizens in order to also track the movements of criminals appeared to be an affront on the Fourth Amendment and every law-abiding citizen's rights to privacy and rights against warrantless search or seizure. So when we began reporting that story, the crux of that initial story was on the error rate of license plate readers. So probably good to pause and explain what a license plate reader is. The name may be a little misleading. It's a camera that automatically takes a picture or a scan of every passing vehicle. It logs the license plate of that vehicle, but it also logs other distinguishing characteristics. That's the make, model, color, bumper stickers on the vehicle. Perhaps if you have a dent or some other unique characteristic, and maybe even the individuals within the car. It's difficult to know quite how sophisticated some of the tech has become, but we know that when a vehicle passes a license plate reader, that scan and all the data therein is then stored and logged in a database, typically for 30 days. Individual localities can change that data retention policy to shorter or longer. In Vermont, they use a 3-minute retention period, so those scans are purged after 3 minutes. Civil liberties advocates typically point to Vermont and New Hampshire as sort of the North Star on how license plate readers could be regulated.
1: Yeah, that's interesting. So just to make sure I understand, why is this technology different from more traditional surveillance cameras, and how is it being used today?
0: Sure. Let's use the COPS cameras, the capital COPS cameras that we in Syracuse have come to recognize on so many of our street corners. You know, the big white camera with a dome, a black dome beneath it, and it typically is flashing blue. And the idea is, those cameras are surveilling 24/7. It might be, what we call reactive surveillance, in the sense that, there may be some officers that are watching some of those cameras in real time, but the primary resource that they provide for our police department is the concept that they are recording all the time. So if a crime happens beneath one of them or near a camera, the department can then go, look at the recording of what happened. License plate reader cameras, scanners, may more easily be classified as proactive surveillance. Flock Safety, one of the lead vendors of license plate readers, itself touts them as proactive surveillance. And what that means is that the police department is surveilling everyone without an assumption of crime or without distinguishing criminal from law-abiding citizen in the hopes of obtaining those criminals. So what that means is that we are all subjected to surveillance even though we have never committed a crime or are suspected of having been linked to a crime.
1: Now, you just mentioned a company, Flock Safety, and they've drawn a lot of attention. I'm sure people have seen them in the headlines. What is Flock Safety, and why have they become such a flashpoint?
0: Yeah, Flock Safety is one of the newer manufacturers in this space. Axon Enterprise and Motorola Solutions are two sort of older actors in the space, but Flock Safety in the last 5 years or so has surged ahead and become essentially the nation's leader in license plate reader surveillance. The company has done so through a model that largely relies on obtaining more and more contracts and essentially pitching localities on the ability to search a national database of other customers. So to make that clearer, Flock Safety relies on its customers sharing data. That is sort of the fundamental aspect of its product that differs from the other companies. And those other companies, in some ways and shapes and forms, do allow data sharing between municipalities. But Flock Safety has created what it calls a national network. That network now includes, I believe, over 6,000 different networks in all 50 states of cameras. So to put an example of what one network looks like, when Syracuse had Flock Safety cameras, we had 13 cameras. That was one network. And for a time, we were adjoined to the national network. There are still entities in Syracuse and in central New York that are adjoined to that national network. That's a network that federal immigration agents have been able to leverage several times and increasingly have access to, despite Flock Safety's current pledges that

0: that they do not work or assist with federal immigration agents, you know, absent a warrant.
1: So I just want to make sure I understand practically what that network means. Are you saying that, for example, if you know, one police department that has these Flock cameras that's part of the network, they can then look at other Flock any other Flock camera in that network? Is that correct?
0: Yes, and more precisely, they can look at the database of what that network has obtained. So although Flock does offer cameras that have live streaming capabilities, but yes, in the sense of one client or customer accessing the database of another client, it's not like they're tapping into the camera and looking through that camera. It's like they're searching the scans that that camera has performed. But to put it in sharp relief, in the last few weeks, I saw some crowdsourced data that through audit logs of Flock's network, we can see that the Onondaga Community College has access to what appears to be almost all of the networks in Flock's national network. So knowing that police departments in Hawaii use this technology, to put it in perspective, one officer at the Onondaga Community College has the ability, in theory, to search cameras in Hawaii and Alaska and Texas and California and all across the country for the purpose of, or the stated purpose of, a welfare check. So a quick note on what it looks like when an officer searches the Flock system. An officer has to give a reason for the search, and that is typically one of the transparency measures that helps woo local governments towards approving these technologies. But across companies, Flock Safety and Axon, what we have all seen is that police officers rarely do transparently put the full reason for why they're searching a plate. And we've already seen dozens and dozens and dozens of instances of police officers weaponizing surveillance systems to track especially their ex-girlfriends or wives, spouses, or other individuals that they, you know, want to use a government system to track for their own purposes.
1: I've also seen some cases of police officers kind of using this as a way to enforce state laws that may not exist in other states. So, for example, when a woman crosses a state line to maybe have an abortion, or I saw a case recently where someone was leaving a state where marijuana was illegal to purchase marijuana in another state, but then the police were able to follow them through the Flock cameras and kind of arrest them when they returned. So it seems like it's creating those types of investigative opportunities that maybe would have been harder to do or more unusual in the past.
0: Yeah, and that case on the individual in Wisconsin, I believe, traveling state lines with, you know, legally purchased marijuana to then you know, be pounced upon by, you know, several officers who have essentially used this sophisticated surveillance system nominally implemented to target murderers and car thieves to set up a sting for a guy crossing state lines with weed. It is eerily similar to a story that I reported before. I had the pleasure of joining Central Current as a freelancer. I spoke with a man who was a victim of what was called the Kansas two-step, and it was it's now been determined Kansas Highway Patrol for years was relying on drivers crossing the border from, I believe, Colorado, where weed was legal, and the officers would set up right along the border and pull vehicles over for a litany of meaningless, you know, rationales, all to you know, detain the car and be able to advance a search of the vehicle because they assumed that there was weed inside. That's an obvious affront to the Fourth Amendment. And the individual that I spoke with, Dante West, was incarcerated because police officers had pulled him over for having dirt on his license plate. They then advanced the stop to search his trunk, and there was weed inside the vehicle. He served, I think, over a decade, and, you know, earned a law degree inside, and eventually was exonerated, and proved that that was unconstitutional, and helped establish some reform in Kansas, and has now dedicated his life to that. And that case is just so central in my mind because those Kansas cops achieved that without, again, one of the most sophisticated surveillance systems in the world. So knowing that some police officers have that sort of approach to law enforcement, they have a pretty powerful tool really across the country that they're wielding right now.
1: So as we're talking about Flock cameras, these, you know, had existed here in Syracuse. There was a contract between Flock and the city of Syracuse, but you've reported that the city of Syracuse ended their contract and those cameras have come down. Could you talk about why that happened?
0: Sure. So around April and May of 2025, I had been following reporting from a really stellar digital publication, 404 Media, who's led so much of the developments in the license plate reader space. And, you know, 404 broke that story about the Texas cops who, again, had weaponized a statewide surveillance system to go after a woman seeking an abortion, all while framing it that they were looking after the woman's health and that it was a welfare check. 404 eventually also reported through internal emails that they had obtained that the police officers were brainstorming on what they could charge that woman with when they found her. So it was never about her safety. But those cops were able to search cameras across the nation. And police officers in Evanston, Illinois, if I recall the town correctly, realized that out-of-state actors had been able to search their database. That was a development to them that seemed to fly in the face of their state's shield laws. And shield laws refer to, you know, Illinois is a state where abortion is legal and does not want actors in states where abortion is criminalized to be able to target anyone that is coming to Illinois to access those health services. So when the department began looking into who had access to their data, they realized everybody in the Flock network had access to their data because they were signed into the national network. So following that development, we reached out to the Syracuse Police Department and asked them, are you in the national network? The police department had been explicitly instructed several times not to enter any out-of-state data sharing agreements and had pledged against doing so several times. It was one of the most fundamentally baseline promises that the department made when obtaining these tools. When we asked the department, we already knew the likely answer because the nature of the network, one of Flock Safety's transparency measures is that it not only logs what your officers are searching, it logs what another agency is searching in your database if you are joined in that network. So we had obtained documents, you know, through someone else's FOIL, and they had published, you know, these open source documents, and we could see that out-of-state police departments had already been searching Syracuse's data. So, you know, we asked who they had access to. They then acknowledged that they had, you know, quote unquote, inadvertently joined the national network. And from 2024 to 2025, out-of-city entities had performed almost 4.4 million searches of Syracuse data. So that means people outside of Syracuse, we don't know who, largely, were able to search the travel movements or the driving movements of Syracuse citizens and anyone else who is passing through our city, you know, without any of those individuals knowing who may be tracking their movements. The department also acknowledged that of those nearly 4.4 million searches, over 2,000 searches were labeled as immigration related. So obviously, the department had allowed their own surveillance system to become something of a conduit for immigration enforcement. Later in September, thanks to more reporting from 404 Media, we learned the true extent of Flock Safety's relationship with the federal government. The company had denied repeatedly and incessantly that it had any formal relationship with federal immigration agencies. The company did say that they had you know, small like federal contracts, but they were largely unrelated to the White House's deportation operations. We learned in September that Flock had actually granted Customs and Border Protection agents an account in its system. So those agents had access to the servers and they were able to search data in the national network. And because the Syracuse Police Department had inadvertently joined that network, we exposed our own data to those federal immigration agents who are able to search our data 175 times.
1: Now, as those cameras have come down from Flock, they've been replaced by cameras from another company called Axon. So what should residents know about that shift?
0: Sure. So, the shift from Flock Safety to Axon has followed a national pattern in which local communities, residents, some officials, reporters have increasingly expressed concerns or pressure, on local governments to reconsider the nature of their contracts with Flock Safety. So in Syracuse, a huge consideration was data ownership. Obviously, we learned that, one, we didn't own all our data, or we weren't fully in control of where it was going. And right after those exposures to federal immigration agents, Central Current obtained and analyzed Flock Safety's contract with the city, which revealed that the city had signed away the rights to its own customer-generated data. So that essentially means that Flock was collecting data on how Syracuse used its Flock systems. Flock says it anonymized that data, but it also meant that every scan of every vehicle and the person in the vehicle and the bumper stickers and dents and color and make and model, Flock also had access to that. They say they anonymized any identifiable features. One of the city of Syracuse's handpicked experts that is supposed to be an advisor on this technology said that he didn't think that that Flock's portrayal of anonymizing the data was thorough enough. And he felt that that was not secure. So the pivot to Axon essentially achieves, according to Syracuse lawmakers, now we know that the police department 100% owns all of its data. We're not allowing a company to harvest our data in order to improve its products or to market off of our data as Flock Safety was doing. But Axon, the new company that we've pivoted to, it still has to hand over license plate reader data if federal immigration agents presented a warrant. And we've also seen already that the transparency measures that the department failed to fulfill through the Flock Safety contract, they've already failed on multiple fronts to meet baseline transparency pledges with Axon Enterprise.
1: So this debate over surveillance, not just happening here in Syracuse. So what have you learned about how this is playing out nationally and in other communities?
0: Well, it's very interesting. And I want to return to, that first story that we did 2 years ago today. And, as I was reporting that story, I'm, again, this student of American history. I hold my civil liberties dear and all of your civil liberties as well. And all of the officials I talked to, they had no concerns, or they would pay lip service to privacy and say like that pales in the face of public safety or something like that. And a few of them would sort of point to a couple lower court rulings that determined the collection and logging of an individual's license plate in itself does not inherently rise to the level of unconstitutional surveillance. But 2 years later, I rarely hear any sort of constitutional invocation in defense of license plate readers. Nobody wants to make that argument anymore. Why? Because more and more Americans every day are learning the reality of license plate reader surveillance, and they are saying they think it's unconstitutional. So what we are seeing across the country is that as information is shared with citizens on how often their movements are being tracked. I mean, we are seeing some crazy stuff. We're seeing people cut down license plate readers. We're seeing people, there's a man in Pensacola, Florida, who sits outside of a reader with a big mirror or something that he holds up on a stick to block the reader. People are really upset about this. And, the question that is emerging is, if millions of Americans say that they feel this is un-American, what is the argument? What is the rebuttal here?
1: Well, that's a really great question, Pat. As you've pointed out, these cameras are generally put up to improve public safety, or at least that's the claim. What has your reporting shown about the impact of these cameras? Have they had a measurable impact here on public safety?
0: It's almost impossible to say. I mean, we can say that they have had a marginal efficacy or utility to the police department in that I know in my article in 2024, Chief Cecil said that the tools have helped solve multiple homicides. And I know that at the peak of the Common Council's efforts to cancel the department's contract with Flock Safety, Mayor Sharon Owens told me in a sit-down interview that the readers had helped solve three homicides. So again, you only really receive the data on the utility of these tools when their utility is called into question. And what I mean by that is, even though the department pledged to post regular information about when the tools work, when the tools may misread or something like that, they've never done so, and it's at least didn't do so throughout the Flock Safety tenure. That made it impossible for someone to ask an intelligent question or perform an independent analysis and come to their own conclusions about the utility of the tools. So now under Axon, there's a new transparency portal. It says that it shows how the tools keep your community safe. It's hard to draw any conclusions on the numbers that are presented on that transparency portal because the data is so imprecise in its presentation that it's very difficult to really analyze its utility. But what we can analyze is the amount of license plates that the Syracuse Police Department says it's tracked in the last 30 days. That number is 2,140,376 retained license plates. Of those license plates, 823 of them have been stolen license plates, and 482 have been stolen vehicles. That amounts to roughly 0.1% of all the license plates that have been scanned by the Syracuse Police Department in the last 30 days. You know, and it's left to the community to decide whether they feel that 0.1% of hits on license plates is worth the other 2.1 million license plates scanned. The community was polled on these tools twice as the city tried to implement them. Both times the community rejected them. And I'd really be curious to know what the Syracuse community thinks about it now that we have more information on how these tools work and are used.
1: Pat, thank you so much for taking us through this. As someone who is continuing to learn about the issue, I think it's especially important just to recognize just how complex these systems have become. I think myself and a lot of listeners probably hold an older image of a camera and maybe a hard drive and a monitor to watch the footage. Obviously, the systems and the questions around data sharing have evolved significantly over the last decade. So thank you again. I should mention over the last 2 years, along with a range of other reporting, Pat has published 45 articles on this subject, and his reporting has been cited by national outlets like the ACLU and 404 Media. For those who are interested in accessing more of our news and reporting, you can find it for free with no paywalls and no ads at centralcurrent.org. And I would like to take a moment to thank our sponsors one more time, the law firm of Busquet Holstein and Landscapes East. Thank you very much for listening. Have a great day.
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1: You might think of a forest as a purely land-based phenomenon, but along much of the world's coastlines, if you dip beneath the ocean waves, you'll find forests of a different sort. Composed of countless waving fronds of seaweed, kelp forests offer food and shelter for a wide variety of animal species, protect our coast from erosion, and even benefit our economy. But to do all that, they need balance. I'm Jennifer Bernstein, CEO and the William C. Steer Senior President at the New York Botanical Garden, and this is Plant People. Today I'm joined by Dr. April Ridlon, Director of Science at the Monterey Bay Aquarium, and we're diving into the vast importance of kelp forests to our oceans, the way humans have thrown off the balance that keeps them thriving, and what's being done to protect them for the future. April, welcome to Plant People.
2: Thank you for having me.
1: I'm so excited to have this conversation today. And to start us out, let's clarify up front one very important thing. This is Plant People, but kelp is not actually a plant. So what is kelp and why is it not considered a plant?
2: That's right. So kelp is a species of algae, and kelp is not a true plant because it doesn't have roots or stems or leaves or flowers. It is a little bit tricky because if you look at kelp, they look to have many of the same elements that plants do, and they actually do photosynthesis. So they make their food the same way plants do too. So they have, instead of roots, they've got a stipe, which is flexible and can bend in the waves. Instead of roots, they've got a holdfast, which is just this massive tangle of that stipe material that holds them onto the surface of the floor of the ocean, usually rocks or rocky surface. And then they do have blades that look very much like leaves. And each one of those leaves, in the case of giant kelp, has a nematocyst, which is like a gas-filled bladder that helps them come up towards the surface of the ocean so that they can capture light and do photosynthesis. So even though they're not a plant, they have very similar structures to all of the structures that we recognize as a terrestrial plant.
1: Okay, so looks like plants, acts like plants, not plants, but plant adjacent. We'll take it. I want to back up and start with you for a moment. Can you tell us about your work at the Monterey Bay Aquarium and how did you get into your career in ocean conservation?
2: Yeah, so as Director of Science here, I oversee several of our research programs. The one that people are immediately most familiar with maybe is our Southern Sea Otter Species Recovery Program. So we do research on wild and rehabilitated otters. And we actually rehabilitate otters and put them back in the wild. Equally important, and actually the subject of my favorite exhibit at the aquarium, is the kelp forest that is right off our shores. And so another part of my job here at the aquarium is overseeing our coastal ecosystems research, which is research into kelp forests and what makes them resilient and persistent and what might drive their loss or recovery. And estuarine systems, so like estuaries, sloughs, salt marshes, these are both really important coastal habitats, and we do research in both of these places.
1: That's amazing. Well, I want to come and check it all out in person. How did you get into this line of work?
2: I always loved the ocean since I was a little girl. And I think of all the answers I could give you to that question, the truth is I figured out that being in conservation and being a marine ecologist meant that I got to play outside as an adult and I got to protect the places that I love most.
1: It's wonderful when you can have a career where you have that kind of meaning. I feel that same way about my role here at the garden. So if someone has seen kelp only, you know, as seaweed washed up on the beach, what would surprise them about kelp forests underwater? What are they really like when they're alive and thriving?
2: Yeah, I think one thing that is surprising to realize about kelp forests is that they support so much biodiversity. So if you go for a walk in the redwood forest, I think it's obvious that there are a plethora of plants and animals that are living under that canopy. But what you might not realize is that underneath the water, there is truly a forest, just like the forest that we have here on the land, that is supporting fish and invertebrates and hundreds of other species of algae. And so there's a really diverse community living underneath the water that is dependent on these kelp and that the kelp is actually making a home for.
1: Do you find kelp forests at the coastline or do they grow further in?
2: They typically speaking follow the coast, although some kelp can grow quite deep. The real magic for the kelp is being able to have access to sunlight. And that depends on how clear the water is and how close they can get to the sun. So there's kelp all over the globe and they mostly are in coastal areas.
1: Okay. Is there a sort of center of diversity of kelp or are they very distributed around the world?
2: I mean, the short answer is like kelp, at least giant kelp and bull kelp, they really prefer cold water. So they're going to be most abundant where there is cold, nutrient-rich water because they don't have roots. They're literally sucking the nutrients from the water around them.
1: I see. That's interesting. It's interesting because you hear kelp compared to rainforests, and I don't think of cold water when I think of rainforests. Why do people make that comparison?
2: I think it's the biodiversity. I mean, I think it's two things, right? We as human beings are able to see more of the terrestrial parts of Earth. It's a real privilege to be able to put a mask on your face and get in the water, and not many people are able to do that. It's one of the things I love about the kelp forest exhibit at the aquarium is that even if you don't dive or you haven't had the experience of going into a kelp forest yourself, you can stand at the bottom of that exhibit and watch the kelp swaying and see the leopard shark swimming by and the Garibaldi and the sheephead. And you can really get the same sense of wonder and peace that I have felt while diving in a kelp forest. One of the coolest things about kelp forests is that once you're under the water, you can see really clearly the different layers of life. There are invertebrates, kelp crabs, snails living almost at the surface of the water where they would have no business being if there weren't kelp there to support them, right? Usually they have to hang out at the bottom and be in pretty shallow places. Or you can see from the surface, egrets and other shorebirds walking on the surface of kelp or using the kelp as a hunting ground and sort of waiting for fish and other unsuspecting creatures to come close to the surface and then diving them. So it's just really magical.
1: How deep are we talking about in the kelp forest? How deep do they go?
2: So under ideal conditions, giant kelp can grow up to 175 feet.
1: 175 feet?
2: Yeah, the statistic
1: that
2: people usually...
1: giant kelp.
2: Exactly. They are actually the world's biggest algae. So yeah, people say they can grow 2 feet a day. That's usually under ideal conditions. So here in Monterey Bay, we have seen them grow up to 12 inches a day, right? But if you had the perfect conditions, the perfect temperature, nutrients, sunlight, et cetera, they can get up to 2 feet a day. So they're just incredibly fast growing.
1: It must be a major driver of blue carbon too. They're sequestering carbon in these ecosystems, or is that an important part of their sort of ecosystem service or no?
2: Yeah, it's a good question and one that I think scientists are still working on, to be honest. So there's good evidence. Scientists have estimated how much carbon gets trapped in a kelp forest relative to like a terrestrial forest, right? And so those calculations are standing biomass calculations, which means in the stand of the kelp forest that you're in, how much carbon is being captured right here. And those publications have found this enormous amount of carbon being stored in kelp forests. One thing that gives me pause, though, is in thinking about sequestration. When we talk about carbon sequestration as it relates to climate effects, carbon sequestration really means that we're taking the carbon out of the cycle for significantly long periods of time. It's still a question that scientists are trying to answer, how much carbon is sequestered and for how long by kelp in coastal systems. Because unlike trees, when you have a stand of trees on land, unless they burn down, there is only a certain amount of cycling that's happening there. Kelp, they prefer really rough waters and turbulent waters, which means that the stipes break off pretty regularly.
3: A lot of exchange.
2: That's right. And they're actually broken down by bacteria, so they get eaten by things. When the kelp breaks down, the stipes break off, et cetera, that becomes drift kelp. And that drift kelp is a really important source of food for a lot of the herbivores that live in kelp forests. Bacteria also break them down further into detritus. But to me, all of that kelp is still sort of cycling in the system. So that's the only note of caution I would give, is like, there's a lot more turnover, I think, in kelp systems of carbon than there would be in a terrestrial forest. But I think it's good that we're recognizing this immense storage of carbon that the live kelp are providing.
3: So you talked about the biodiversity. Can you give us some other examples of the types of animals and life that depend on these kelp forests and how you think about that in terms of their importance to the environment writ large?
2: Yeah, it's a great question. So we've talked about kelp being what we would call a foundation species, which means that they're literally creating the habitat that other creatures are living in. They also do, to some degree, create conditions like environmental conditions around them, microclimates, like microcurrents. They slow the water down. They allow for sedimentation. So they create physical habitat for other things. And a lot of those other things that they're creating habitat for are juvenile species of fish that we eat and invertebrates that are really a critical part of the habitat around them. So, for example, we have quite a number of rockfish here in California that are important to our commercial fisheries, and at least a handful of them use kelp as nursery grounds. So if the kelp disappears, then those fish are also going to struggle to find a place to have their young growing up.
3: That's a great segue into just sort of what's happening with these kelp forests right now, especially along the California coast. What are the biggest threats that they're facing today?
2: Probably all of your listeners will know or remember the marine heat wave that was coined the blob. That was in 2013 or 14 here in California.
3: Yeah, that's a sticky name, the blob.
2: Right. At the time I was living in Santa Barbara, I was a graduate student, and we, the scientific community, at least I was definitely under the impression that this was sort of like an unprecedented event. We started seeing like weird tropical species where they shouldn't be, and it got a lot of press, this marine heat wave. And during that time, we also, and immediately after, we saw an unprecedented loss of kelp all over the west coast of North America, especially here in California. We saw the estimates from our ecologists are about 50% of the kelp forests declined here in Central California. Up north in Northern California, it was closer to 90% of the bull kelp disappeared. Wow. There. And so we had this massive die-off of these giant habitat-forming species. It would be like if we just went out and clear-cut a bunch of terrestrial forests. But of course, it was happening under the water, and so the visual impact of that wasn't as great as if you went to go hike in your favorite redwood stand or a piece of forest, and it was just gone because of this climate event, right? Unfortunately, since that major heat wave, we're starting to see these marine heat waves come more frequently and sort of becoming the norm. So in the last handful of years, we've had marine heat waves of some magnitude every single year, and they just keep seeming to break records in terms of how hot the waters are and for how long. And unfortunately, right now we're experiencing another marine heat wave. And I am sort of holding my breath for what is to come, because we're also going to be in an El Nino year. So that already means that we may experience not as much upwelling right off our coast. And again, like, the kelp really relies on that upwelling to bring cold, nutrient-rich water. And when those temperatures increase and the nutrients drop, the kelp suffers. So I think kelp forests are a very clear example of what can happen when we change our climate and with warming waters. And we have we do have some bright spots. As I said, like our scientists have estimated only around a 50% loss of kelp forests in this place, whereas in other places, there was a wider spread loss. And of course, there's going to be many different reasons for that. But one of the things that is correlated to that persistence of kelp forests through time is having a healthy predator population in place when the marine heat wave hits. So the more intact your ecosystems are, the better they are going to be able to resist those events and recover from them. We're already seeing recovery here in Monterey Bay too, and that's natural recovery. There are lots of people working on restoring kelp actively, but here we're seeing kelp recover without human intervention. So that is a bright spot.
3: So it makes sense to me that the healthier the ecosystem sort of pre a challenging event, the better able the ecosystem is to recover. But what is it about the presence of predators that assists in that?
2: So I mentioned before that there are herbivores that like to munch on kelp. And one of those is the sea urchin. Sea urchins mostly feed on drift kelp. So those pieces of kelp that break off over time and float down to the bottom get eaten by urchins. Purple and red sea urchins, when held in check, are a really important part of the kelp forest, and they're doing a really important function. So even in places where otters have been absent for a long time, there are other predators that can help keep these populations in check. Down south, we have sheephead wrasse, and we have lobster who are doing that job. All over the coast, we have different species of sea star, including Pycnopodia, the sunflower star. And so, you know, but all of these predators are experiencing warming ocean and multiple human stressors at the same time. And so as we lose one predator after another, the balance is lost in the kelp forest.
3: Okay, so in that context, we've got these threats to the kelp forest, which it sounds like the warming oceans are a major factor. I'm sure that there are other concerns around development and fisheries. But you also hear people talking about kelp as a sustainable food source, farming, even climate solutions. What makes kelp an exciting option in the sort of solution set?
2: Yeah, there is a lot of talk about kelp farming and that being a sustainable solution. I think more of the world is now aware that aquaculture is part of a solution for sustainable life on Earth, that we need to be looking for sustainable ways to do that. And kelp is could be a big part of that. I think also that kelp is, as I said before, sort of a sentinel species for what climate change can enact in the oceans and in our systems. And because the loss of kelp was so dramatic, I would say even 5 years ago, I ran into fewer people who would know what a kelp forest is, even here on the coast, because of the things we talked about, being able to get access to the ocean, essentially. But you're right that both bull kelp and giant kelp can be used in all kinds of commercial products, as well as eaten themselves. And so using kelp in those ways is one way that we can make sure that we're using kelp sustainably and sort of managing the way that we use kelp.
3: So it's a sort of conservation by use strategy. Encourage the sustainable use of kelp in order to support conservation efforts or growing of. How would you grow a kelp forest? Can they be propagated? Can
2: That's
3: they
2: a great question. Yeah, they can be propagated. In fact, one of the lines of research that I'm working on right now is trying to get experts in kelp forest ecology together to kind of match up the methods that might be used to regrow kelp forests to what has been driving the loss of kelp forests. So in every place, there are going to be different challenges to regrowing a forest that has been lost. And our approach at the aquarium is really to try to support natural recovery, to understand what drives that natural recovery we're seeing and try to support it. So predator reintroduction is like a writ large example of this. If you support the conservation or reintroduction of kelp forest predators, then you are going to be contributing to their resilience over time. If you want to regrow kelp in a place, I think the first step is to make sure that it needs to be regrown. And what I mean by that is, are there any spores from kelp getting to that place? Like, what is actually preventing the kelp from regrowing in that place. If it's true, like, I mean, some places on the north coast of California, there's so little kelp left that it's very likely that spores are not reaching those places anymore because the kelp has just disappeared. And so you can seed lines to grow kelp with their sporophyte once they actually settle and they make a little teeny tiny hold fast and they're starting to grow in a miniature version of themselves. You can seed them on lines. You can also do that with something called green gravel. So there are ways that we can encourage kelp to come into places where it isn't currently. And there are also the other approach is to try to move the barriers to regrowth. So with urchins, we talked about predators. Some people also will remove urchins or smash them in place to do the job of predators when natural predators are not present. So I think there are a lot of creative solutions that people have come up with for restoring kelp. And there's still work to be done to match those methods with what is going on in that particular kelp forest to make sure that we're not just putting a bunch of kelp out and they're getting eaten by a bunch of urchins because the urchins aren't in check, for example. Or we're bringing the urchins out of the water, but kelp doesn't seed in that place because there's no nearby population to seed it.
3: Yeah, ecological restoration is so complicated in a terrestrial environment. I can't imagine the added layer of complexity when you look at marine ecosystems, but it's encouraging to know that it can be this combination of sort of letting the reintroduction of predators or sort of natural systems do some of the work and maybe more proactive measures as well. As you look at the work that you're doing now at the Monterey Bay Aquarium, what are the things that you're the most excited about?
2: I love my job and I'm so excited to be doing this kelp forest research. This is going to sound very nerdy, but in the last 2 years, we did some research around looking at the transitions between kelp forests that are thriving and urchin barrens, those places that are like wall-to-wall urchin zombies, and the transition zones between them. What makes an urchin barren start to transition back to a kelp forest and what could make a kelp forest transition sort of downgrade into an urchin barren. And to answer those questions, we put divers in the water doing transects across those different habitats as they transitioned. And at the same time, our biologists who have decades of experience watching sea otters and knowing all about their foraging behavior went out and watched to see in those places whether there were otters there and what they were eating. And so we were kind of pairing both of those approaches under the water and above the water to try to answer questions about what might help accelerate recovery in the places where it's already started. So that's been really exciting. I'm hoping that we're going to have a paper coming out later this year about that. And this year, we just started looking at recruitment of kelp and urchins. So the other question we've been talking about is there a supply of kelp in the place where you don't see it anymore? And if so, why isn't it growing there? And part of that will have to do with the kelp itself. Of course, part of it will have to do with the urchins. And so our teams are now out collecting the tiny, tiny microscopic babies of kelp and urchins to try to answer that question. And so that, nerdy as it might be, we're taking microscope slides and putting them directly in the water so we can see really tiny forms of life. And brushes are collecting some of these organisms in their smallest forms. And to me, that's just as exciting as looking at the behavior of predators.
3: Yeah, yeah, that's incredible. We have a herbarium here. It's one of the largest herbariums in the world, and we have a collection of algae. And so when the herbarium staff will do maps, we have 8 million specimens in the herbarium, they'll map the collections from all over the world, and you'll get all of these little dots in the oceans, and people will think that it's a mistake, but it's not. Those are algae collections from places all over the world. Well, it's incredible work that you're doing. For our listeners, if you're not a diver, you're not doing this sort of research, what can the average person do to help protect kelp forests?
2: Well, it's a great question. I think all of the individual actions that we are now more familiar with than ever about reducing your carbon footprint, taking your bike when you can, reducing your energy consumption. All of those things help our planet. Our policy team works hard to try to advocate for kelp protections and moving funds and resources in the right direction so that scientists can continue to do the kind of research we're doing and to figure out how to bring kelp forests back where they actually do need human intervention and human help to do so. As we all know, that funding landscape has changed quite a bit very recently, and it's made it tough for especially my colleagues. I feel privileged to be at an institution that has a very long-term view, and we are able to be in the water to see marine heat waves coming, to explore solutions in the water for kelp. My colleagues at other institutions are not as privileged, and we've lost a lot of funding for science in this country in the last year. So that's tough, but we're happy that we can partner with a lot of people to make sure that that research is still going on. You asked me about individual connections, and this is not a solution, but just this weekend, my daughter and I were at the beach together, and she decided, unprompted, to make a kelp forest in her beach pail.
4: Oh.
2: Yeah. She, for herself, discovered that, you know, at first she was trying to take the blades and the nematocysts and like push them into the sand at the bottom of the bucket to make the kelp float up. And she had already filled it with water, and they kept popping up. And so it gave her the experience of like what those things are for, right? What those blades and what those nematocysts are doing. They're filled with gas to bring the blades up to the surface. So then she figured out if she poked holes in them, she could sink them down and make it look like a kelp forest and put her little diver character in there and pull the kelp forest. And it just reminded me of all the times that I walked on the beach as a kid and picked up different types of kelp and algae and played with it, put it in your hair, build sandcastles with it. And so I think that's another like deep connection that we as human beings have. So I think just anytime we can connect ourselves with the natural world, it can ground us and inspire us to protect the things that we love.
3: I could not agree more. That's a beautiful place to leave it. Thank you so much, April, for taking the time to be on Plant People.
2: Thank you so much.
3: The next time you see a patch of seaweed washed up on the beach, you might just think about the vast underwater biome it came from. To learn more about what you heard on this week's episode, check out our show notes at nybg.org. 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From PRX, Plant People is produced by Ali Budner, Courtney Florentine, Genevieve Sponsler, Adriana Rosas Rivera, and Pedro Rafael Rosado. The executive producer of PRX Productions is Jocelyn Gonzalez. From NYBG, Plant People is produced by Charlie North, Cosette Patterson, Matt Newman, Kate Tyler, and Michael Crowley. 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
2: From WHYY and PRX, this is Sports in America. I'm David Green, and today we begin with Elle Duncan. She is the lead host at Netflix, and she is heading to Australia for week one of the NFL season, where she's going to report on the LA Rams and San Francisco 49ers, who are playing in the city of Melbourne as the NFL continues to try and expand its audience across the globe. So we're going to hear from Elle Duncan to set up the NFL season, and then we're going to sit down with Mary Kane. She was one of the fastest distance runners in any high school in the United States, and she was signed to run professionally with Nike. Her future in the sport looked bright. That is until 2016, when she suddenly quit. Mary did not just lose interest in running. She says she experienced abuse by her coaching staff at Nike and that they ignored her pleas for help when her mental health declined. Mary went on to sue Nike and came out with a memoir about her experiences called This Is Not About Running. Mary's story is next here on Sports in America. Elle Duncan, okay, here's my first question for you. When you are getting ready to travel across the world, are you the last minute kind of packer, or are you planning out a trip to Australia, like, you know, for weeks ahead of time?
3: David works so much better under pressure. I love deadlines. And so I know what I'm going to do. I'm going to wait until the day before and then I'm going to go, I need to pack, but I'm going to do it efficiently. And I'm going to, you know, I'm going to pray that I, you know, have everything that I need. In a case like I'm going to a major city, anything that I leave, I can just get in Melbourne.
2: I love that. Well, the procrastinator by nature we're talking to is the fabulous Elle Duncan, who is the lead host and sports anchor at Netflix. And as you said, Elle, you're getting ready to go to Melbourne because you're going to be doing it all for Netflix. I mean, pregame, halftime, postgame, all the things.
3: Yeah.
2: When the NFL lands in Australia for the first time for a regular season game in week one. This is exciting.
3: Oh my gosh, it's so exciting because I think, you know, my natural inclination, I've been to Australia before. I know how, you know, prideful they are about their rugby and their Australian rules football. But when I first found out the NFL was going to Australia, initially I was kind of like, what's the connection, right? Like, is there an appetite? Or, you know, like, we all love Jordan Mailata, but like, what's the connection? And in doing research and then like in the buildup to this event, I've learned that specifically the great people of Melbourne are just like into any sport. They're like, if it's cricket, if it's football, if it's soccer, it really doesn't matter. Like, they are all in. This kickoff is at

0: went to an Australian football game. And I went in thinking, like, I'm an NFL fan. I'm not going to understand this. I'm not going to connect at all. And once I was there in that stadium, and it might have been the same stadium. I can't even remember. It's been so many years. I'm dating myself. But yeah, there was just a sports culture that felt like, you know, anything on a field or a pitch or whatever. It was just a city and a culture that was ready to buy in and get into it.
1: Yeah, they told us, you know, listen, you're going to, because we asked, is there maybe in the same way that Londoners will support Jacksonville because they play so many freaking games there? We asked, like, is there any, you know, do they lean towards one team? And they were like, you're going to see Cowboys jerseys, Niners jerseys, Texans jerseys. It really is going to run the gamut. Based on my desk, I'm hoping we see some Packers jerseys and some Eagles jerseys and some Cowboys jerseys. But I think it's really interesting. I actually, honestly, David, think that it's also interesting that maybe you're the one person that cracked the code on what the hell Australian rules football means. Because I tried really hard when I was there to understand it, and it's kind of impossible.
0: I didn't crack a code. Let me be clear. I cracked no code. I still have no idea what I was watching, right? And I was drinking a lot of beer. Yeah, so I cannot claim to be an expert, but yeah, it's bizarre. I mean, the NFL seemed simple to me.
1: Yeah, it's so clean and simple. Like, for anyone that says it's convoluted or there's too many rules, I'm like, just sit down and watch Australian rules football. I promise you, you will be lost.
0: Yeah, 100%. I do want to say, this is a weekday, right? I mean, so you are talking about people being out in the streets and drinking beer in Melbourne and getting ready for this game at 8 a.m. on
1: a Friday morning. It'll be Friday there.
0: What most of us think of as a work day. Yeah.
1: Correct.
0: The weekend beginning early. Yeah. But if I remember, there was no, like, you know, acceptable beer drinking begins at this hour. But God, what a great city. I think it's going to be an amazing time. Well, let's talk a little football. I mean, the game is the LA Rams and San Francisco 49ers. You kind of couldn't ask for a better opening game. These are two teams, division rivals, and also a lot of people talking them up as, you know, potential getting late into the playoffs and, you know, maybe being even a preview for the NFC Championship game.
1: Yeah. And how important is this game? Typically, like, game one, right? We can throw things out. But when you're talking about this particular division, that being the NFC West and what I think is probably the best division in all of football, this game is 100% going to matter in the race for division supremacy come December. So this is a big, and then on top of that, you're putting them in these, like, these conditions with all these variables. I mean, one team, that being the Rams, is approaching it by going out super early. They're supposedly going to post up for a solid week before the game. And you've got the Niners, whose approach supposedly is going to be to come in like 36 hours ahead of time and just try to muscle through and not worry about the adjustment. Exactly. And we can argue over which approach is better, but no one knows. No one's ever had to play with this 14-hour time difference. So I think, you know, it's definitely going to be really interesting to see which approach works better. But what a hell of a game. I mean, we have Myles Garrett going to LA in the biggest blockbuster trade maybe of all time. Of an offseason. I mean, it was ridiculous. The reigning defensive player of the year, maybe being joined by Aaron freaking Donald coming out of retirement. How about Matt Stafford?
0: So
1: there's the story, of course, with Puka Nacua, who's trying to work his way back in redemption after spending time in rehab. There's the Ty Simpson effect. If Matt Stafford can't be healthy in any way, well, we have a Wally Pipp situation, right? So, and then for the Niners, you know, you're talking about a team, David, who, like, yes, have they kind of always been the bridesmaid, at least of late, and never the bride? Sure. But when you consider how banged up they've been, how injured they've been, the idea they were 12-5 last year is kind of a miracle. The idea they won a playoff game. And so, and they're doing this now with Brock Purdy back in the fold. So I just think, like, when you're talking about big impact games, this is not an exhibition game. Like, yes, it's going to be in Australia and we're going to do our thing. This is a real game that is going to matter in January.
0: It's amazing. Brock Purdy is, like, always that quarterback who's going to have this funny, unfair asterisk. It's like, you know, the San Francisco 49ers win despite having, like, just a good quarterback and not a great one. It's like, come on. Like, when does he get rid of that label?
1: I mean, he
0: leads this offense, whatever this offense looks like.
1: Thank you. I literally had this argument earlier, David, with my guys, with Nick Foles and Clay Matthews. And I'm like, I don't understand why we use a system quarterback as a negative connotation behind it. That system is why, despite being decimated by injuries almost every single year, they are still a playoff team almost every single year. And a couple of years ago, we're in the Super Bowl. So I think, you know, Brock Purdy being Mr. Irrelevant, that's always going to be something that follows him around. And Kyle Shanahan being such a genius in that offensive space, I think, is always going to lead people to minimize his contributions. But Brock Purdy is a fantastic quarterback. And I think, like, he is key to them winning, because while they brought Debo back, and of course you've got CMC, he's the straw that stirs the drink.

0: on offense, and we know that Brock Purdy is not nearly a plug and play type of guy. Like, I think he is a really solid quarterback. But in general, the Niners just have so much swirling around them that has nothing to do with what's happening on the field right now. And I wonder how that's going to come into play. So in terms of storylines, like, we are at no dearth. We have so many.
1: Can I ask you a little bit of the sausage making? You know, I watch broadcasts like the one you're going to be doing. And I mean, you're handling pregame, you're handling halftime, you're handling postgame. I know as a broadcaster how much prep goes into that. Like, when the game is actually playing, I mean, can you watch and take it in as a fan? Or are you and the team just constantly like kind of putting together the next on-camera moment that you're going to have and being just like in it and not even able to watch what's going on?
0: This is a great question, actually. And it's true. We sit together. Once we're done with our pregame show, we will all sit in a room together. We'll sit with researchers and we'll sit with producers and we will watch this game together. And it's honestly, it's verbal diarrhea. It's like a stream of consciousness dump. Like, what plays are they interested in and potentially showing again? You know, what are they reacting to? So no, I'm not watching as a fan more so than I'm watching as a producer and as a host. What do they want to talk about? How do we make this happen? We've got like a 4 or 5 minute halftime before we get it to the Jonas Brothers, right? So like, how do we have high impact? And then same thing as we get ready for the post game show, which is, you know, what are the storylines everyone's going to be talking about? We are talking about the second game of the NFL season. So on top of the game that we're talking about, how are we looking ahead to the other 14 games you're going to see this weekend? So I think, like, in general, what's really exciting about the Netflix gig for me is, like, I am a diehard NFL fan. NFL has been my favorite sport probably since I was like 8 or 9 years old. And typically when you're covering the NFL, you can't, like, you do, you have to watch it in a way that is much more analytical than it is as a fan. And so doing this Netflix job means that, like, those 4 games that I'm working, I'm definitely going to have to, like, look at it from that approach. But the other rest of the weeks, like the 14, 15 rest of the weeks of the season, I get to truly just watch as a fan. And so, but during that process, it's much more transactional. What do you want to do here? What tape are you pulling? Who are we spot shadowing? Who are you freezing? Who's talking first? You know, where are we going with this interview question? It's much more logistics.
1: Mm. Who's your team?
0: The Broncos.
1: Wow, that's impressive.
0: Yeah.
1: You guys have an exciting year ahead.
0: I think so too. And let me be very clear, I'm not a bandwagon Broncos fan. Like, my whole family's from Denver and then they moved to Atlanta and they had me. So They brought the Broncos with them. I inherited every other Georgia team except for the NFL, which has always been Broncos in my family. And it's been great. Look, I'm not audacious enough to be a Patriots fan and think that we're going to be in the Super Bowl every single year. But to win in 2016 and then literally not be relevant for 10 years was pretty heartbreaking. So to see a sort of return, and I think ahead of schedule, is exciting. And, like, I mean, I don't know, maybe I'll die on this hill. No one can ever prove it. But without Bo Nix getting hurt and a freaking storm coming through Denver, we're in the Super Bowl.
1: I totally agree.
0: Right?
1: The Patriots did not belong there.
0: No.
1: You belonged there against the Seahawks last year. And if Bo Nix was healthy, you would have been there. One of my dearest friends in the world is a Broncos fan, and I've been telling him that this entire offseason. Like, you were robbed last year, and
0: yes,
1: you deserve everything. You deserve everything this year.
0: Thank you, David. I'll take it.
1: It's my pleasure. Let me just ask you, like, Melbourne, I'm going to say that as clearly as I can.
0: You did it.
1: Just one of many international games this year. I mean, we've got 9 games scheduled across 4 continents in the 2026 NFL season. I mean, we're talking about Munich and Paris and Rio and Madrid and Mexico City. You know, obviously the NFL wants to expand its audience. Obviously money is a big motivator for that. But, like, what is the meaning of this? Is this something we should celebrate? Is this kind of expansion anything we should be worrying about?
0: No, I mean, I think it's super exciting, especially because along with sort of trying to make football, American football, a global sport, I think what they're also offering is the idea of introducing flag football into these spaces as well. Because, you know, we talk about accessibility. My soccer friends always talk about that, right? Soccer is the most popular sport in the world because of its accessibility, because you can just pick up a ball and you can do this. And maybe football is not that way, or hockey or some of these other sports. But I think that the initiative is, A, yes, to grow the fan base, obviously on a global scale. All of these these, you know, respective sports, the big four anyway, are all trying to do that. But I do, like I said, think that it's also about trying to make the game approachable to fans that maybe don't have the hope, dream of playing football, American football, don't have the resources to play football, but can play flag. And in many cases, you know, I'm talking about my demographic, that being women. And so, you know, there's going to be a component when we're talking about Australia, about talking about the flag football in Australia and these, you know, women who are trying to qualify for the Olympics. And so I think they kind of go hand in hand, and that football realizes, the NFL realizes, is the makeup of the fan base of NFL viewership. It is almost 50-50 male and female. And for women, it's just finally an opportunity to touch the sport in a way we've never been able to.
1: I love that. As someone who learned to be a football fan from my mother, that resonates a lot. And I love it.
0: Yes.
1: Elle Duncan is the lead host and sports anchor at Netflix. She is headed to Australia. You're going to be able to watch Rams and 49ers in week one from Australia on Netflix. Elle, thank you. It's always great having you on the show. Really appreciate it.
0: David, like I always say, please have me anytime. You took me up on that, and I am so glad you did.
1: We will be reaching out, I swear. And good luck with that packing. Just don't do it too soon. Keep it last minute.
0: I will not. I'm going to do it last minute for Melbourne. Let's go!
1: There we go. Let's go. All right, again, the fabulous Elle Duncan. And we are definitely going to take her up on her offer to have her back on the show again, hopefully many times. Coming up next on Sports in America, my conversation with Mary Kane, an extraordinary and at times really painful story. She was recruited by Nike to run as a teenager, but faced abuse from her coaches. It really decimated her mental health. And we're going to hear her story coming up next here on Sports in America.
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1: Hey, everybody, just a heads up here. In this episode of Sports in America, we are going to hear about emotional, physical, and sexual abuse, as well as extreme weight loss practices, self-harm, and thoughts of suicide. So please listen with care. There was a time when Mary Kane seemed like one of the fastest girls in the country.
3: And Kane leading now and beginning to ease away. She came here as favorite. And my word, there are women here almost twice her age being left in her wake.
1: Mary was a middle distance runner from New York, and she was a phenomenon before she even graduated from high school.
3: And a 16-year-old has taken the title. She hasn't just taken it, she's thrashed them.
1: At just 16 years old, she qualified for Olympic trials. She was the first American high school girl to run 800 meters in less than 2 minutes. Then she became the youngest American track and field athlete to make a world championship team.
4: So excited to represent my country. This is the best country in the world. So getting to wear that Team USA is amazing.
1: Her ascent continued. Before Mary graduated high school, she was signed as a professional runner with Nike. She was recruited to the Nike Oregon Project, an elite long-distance running program where she could train and compete with renowned marathon champion Alberto Salazar.
5: This was the crowning moment for Alberto Salazar, his two biggest stars taking gold and silver at the London Olympics.
6: Standing next to me is the great Alberto Salazar, who was the recipient of a Lifetime Achievement Award tonight. Congratulations, Alberto.
7: Thank you, Matt.
1: Mary came up fast, and this was just the beginning of a prolific racing career.
3: Mary Kane has once again proven that she is one to watch and that she is absolutely the future of American distance running.
1: Or at least it was supposed to be. Like a shooting star, Mary burned bright and then seemed to burn out. Her racing times started to slow. She failed to qualify for the 2016 Olympic Games at all. Just a few years into her training with Nike, she quit racing altogether. What happened to the girl who was supposed to outrun everyone?
8: I didn't believe that my relationship with Alberto was abusive until probably like 6 to 8 weeks before the New York Times piece came out. And that really like forced me to sit down and be like, what else was a lie? What else was bad?
1: Mary didn't just suddenly lose interest in competing. In 2019, she revealed to the world why her performance took such a hit and why she stopped running completely. She came out with a New York Times op-ed detailing abuse that she experienced by her coaching staff at Nike. She alleges that they insisted she lose weight and keep losing it, and ignored her pleas for help when her mental health declined. Now, I want to be transparent with you all from the jump. At times, this episode is a hard one to listen to. It is never easy to hear the particulars of abuse against another person, especially against someone who's young and vulnerable like Mary was. But I also think it's important that we take the time to sit with these really difficult stories. A lot of the time, we expect athletes to be superhuman, to push through pain and discomfort at a level that we regular people can't even fathom. This mentality can be dangerous, right? If an athlete thinks they have to endure pain, they might not recognize when their conditions have moved past the point of being healthy or safe, or when a person in power, like a coach, is starting to take advantage of them. They might think this is just another challenge of being an elite athlete. If we want to really support the athletes we love when they leave the arena, that means listening to them when they tell us that their sport has hurt them. It took Mary years to realize that what she went through at Nike was not normal. She went on to sue the company and came out with a memoir about her experience called This Is Not About Running. Today on Sports in America, Mary Kane's story and how she survived. Could we go back? I'm curious, like, your early relationship with running, because freedom is a word that you've used, that was the beginning of the relationship. What did that mean, and what does that mean to you as someone who loves running?
8: Yeah, I think as a young person, there's so many restrictions that you like start to feel as you're kind of growing up. And I'm talking like truly young, like elementary school aged, especially as a girl. There was kind of a certain point where it's like, you weren't allowed to roughhouse in the same way in school. And like your male friends maybe were no longer comfortable kind of doing that with you by the time you're like in kindergarten, first grade, second grade. And I think sports kind of became this like outlet for me. To me, it was just like an opportunity to like truly be myself, because I could be so physical and also be so locked in with something and not have like all these other distractions.
1: As running became more about competition and less about community, Mary started to see her peers distancing themselves from her. Say more about the bullying in high school and in your high school team. Like, what was that about, and why were you being targeted?
8: I think there was a couple issues, but it really all stemmed from like the problem with adults. I think there's a certain point where if a parent is vicariously living through their kid and or just like is personally jealous of the success of another child.
1: That's a bad recipe.
8: It's a bad recipe. And I unfortunately, you know, became the target then of these adults' children who God knows what their home life was like. Like God knows how they were coming home and how their parents were talking about me to them. All I know is how the parents were talking directly to me. And it was usually yelling at me, incredibly disrespectful, putting me down, just speaking to a child from the time I was like 13, 14 in just completely inappropriate ways. And then I had a coach who just like completely condoned it. And ultimately I kind of left the girls' team because I had a confrontation with my coach where he was like, it's your fault, you're unlikable, you should just kind of go along with the girls and do what they're saying. And I was like, what they're saying is for me to slow down. And I don't think you want that. Like, you are my coach. I'm the best kid in the country. I think maybe that's not a good option. And instead, he would just like twist it into, you know, it somehow being like I was the weird kid.
1: Well, not to get ahead of ourselves, but that really is powerful. Like it maybe that's a measure that if you're an athlete and you're not the person who's being hardest on you, that's a red flag.
8: I think it is now, because I do feel there's a certain point where, and this is true with most things in life, like you should probably care the most about your hobby. And I know running you can like ultimately enter into this like professional world with, but compared to other industries like you know, I'll use the one I'm in now, medicine. Like in medicine, if I mess up, I could really hurt someone. There's like higher standards to it where I understand that there almost like should be more like care and emotion from like a team perspective. But even within that, it's like we almost assume everyone who has signed up for this is like trying to be the best that they can to help others. But in sport, there's this very odd dynamic where it seems so often like these other people are using young people's bodies to like dictate their success versus just celebrating and trying to blossom those young athletes.
1: So take me to the moment in your life when the names Nike and Alberto Salazar came into your world.
8: Very late in the game, or at least late in so much as like he called like a month or two later. I think the first time I ever was aware of Alberto was at the U.S. Olympic trials in the summer of 2012. And I took a picture with him. And I remember being like, I have no idea who this guy is. But my coaches were like really excited to meet him. And I was like, he's old. Like, I don't think he's running. Like, why are we taking a picture with him?
1: I love that first impression.
8: We're being like, oh, okay.
1: Yeah, why do I need a photo?
8: I was like, who is this guy?
1: That guy was Alberto Salazar. And he was a racing legend. He won the New York City Marathon 3 times back in the 80s. He set the American records for the 5,000 meter and 10,000 meter races. Then he became a coach, helping other runners reach new milestones. Like Mo Farah, a British long distance runner whom Alberto helped coach to 4 Olympic gold medals and 6 world titles. At those Olympic trials back in 2012, Alberto saw something in Mary. He got in contact with her family and offered her some coaching tips from his home in Oregon. The next year, he recruited Mary to his prestigious Nike Oregon project. To Mary, it sounded like a dream. I mean, getting signed to run professionally with Nike before she even graduated high school. And you're what age at that point when you get this call and Nike becomes a possibility?
8: I was 16.
1: 16. Like, how does a 16-year-old even have the agency to make a decision like that, to kind of invest in a brand, a company, a training program?
8: You're asking a really great question. And it's something that I think about a lot now, especially even in medicine, when we talk about capacity or we talk about, you know, like even just like a patient's ability to choose. And I think so much of, you know, our understanding of like human development, like there's a reason that children are called children and adults are called adults. And it is because there is this like separation of, you know, identity and development.
1: Sure.
8: And so I think in so many ways, like as a minor, you don't have the same agency. You don't have the same capacity. And yet I felt so strongly in my like, of course I'm going to move forward with this person. This is such a no-brainer to start working with him, partly because my high school experience leading up to that was so horrible.
1: Oh, wow. There was like a savior aspect to it. Like you weren't enjoying the sport at all in school, and he was the way forward.
8: Exactly. And he was a savior who had, you know, a multi-billion-dollar company backing him. Nike, which is a multi-billion-dollar company, is encouraging me. Like, the biggest power players in the sport are all, you know, propping this person up and saying like, yes, of course, we are trying to develop women's distance running. You should go there.
1: So you get out of it and you join, you're in this Alberto's Nike program. Like what those early days, what did it mean to you? Did it feel freeing? Like you've been liberated from this bad situation?
8: Incredible. It was like a complete dream come true. I was truly on cloud 9 because I was, you know, coming out of this environment where just people treated me so poorly and like I was just like a freak. And to find this environment where people like actively wanted me and they were quite literally my role models, like I was waiting to like wake up from the dream because it just felt so, it felt so special. And Alberto was someone who really, I mean, gosh, he made me feel like amazing. He would talk to me every day. He would fly out to meet me. I took trips out to meet him in those early days. And to say he like built me up was like such an understatement. And when you have just like the icon of icons in the sport saying like, I want you, the way you were treated was horrible. We're going to make this team a family for you and we want you. Like, what kid doesn't want that?
1: Sounds loving. I mean, it sounds compassionate. It sounds, yeah, it sounds beautiful.
8: Yeah. And I think it's interesting because I think so often people will ask me, like, when did that change? Yeah. And I think in retrospect, and now having done years of advocacy work to end abuse in sport, I recognize that, like, within a few days of us having a call of him taking me on the team, he sent me the old gloves of an athlete he sexually assaulted.
1: Oh, God.
8: So I think for me, it's been really traumatic in its own way, like rewiring in my brain the fact that there wasn't a moment where he changed. It was just, this was always a part of the grooming process, right? Like, it was always a, I'm reaching out, I'm going to make you feel really special, I want you to be a part of this. And, like, that's, there's not necessarily a moment where that, like, flips because they have changed. It's just a part of really the abuse process.
1: What started as a dream became destructive for Mary. Alberto and his coaching staff seemed oddly focused on her weight above all else. Mary says her coach demanded she meet an arbitrary weight goal of 114 pounds, and they scolded her in public if she couldn't. They allegedly policed her food intake and tried to get her to take pills to lose weight. Now, we should say we will hear at length from a Nike spokesperson later in this episode. But Mary says that this abuse, it all took a massive toll. Her extreme weight loss made her lose her period for 3 years. That lack of estrogen decimated her bone density, giving her osteoporosis and contributing to 5 separate bone fractures. I mean, how do you process what you're describing now? These feelings of, like, warmth and love in those early days, but realizing that it was just part of his cruel plan.
8: It's really dark and it's very sad for me. And I think I try to be very forgiving of myself for even having fond memories, because I think that's the thing that's so difficult sometimes when you go through something just so unnecessarily cruel and dark, is like you'll almost feel bad that you remember something fondly. And I do actively, like, re-acknowledge that elephant in the room for moments, but I also try not to, like, have it take fully away from any moments of joy. I try to, like, let myself still own those if I can.
1: Can you give us a window into a day of kind of the training that would sort of just help us understand the pressures and horrors that you were facing?
8: Yeah. So my freshman year of college is when the training really changed. And it suddenly became all about weight loss. I started running a lot more than I ever had, and I started training a lot more and a lot more intensely. So I got to the point where I was running closer to 70, 75 miles per week. I was doubling every day. I had to do an extra 30 minutes of core so that I could, like, try to lose an extra however many calories Alberto determined that equaled. I got to a point where I was doing a cryo sauna every day, which is when you go into this, like, big metal tube and they pump in nitrogen gas and supposed to drop your temperature, because he was convinced that would help me lose weight. I have since realized that the position that he could see down into the tank and see us naked. And so, like, you know, that's a wild thing to have realized only a few years ago. But, you know, I was doing all this kind of, like, odd extra cross training, like the elliptical. And what was so weird about it was it wasn't a, we're trying to make you faster. It was like, you need to lose weight. And that mentality I've looked back on, and I have so many different feelings about probably why that was happening, but it was so bizarre in retrospect from, like, a training capacity.
1: Yeah. What are some of your theories? Like, it, I mean, if these coaches really wanted success and losing weight was not making you faster, what was motivating them aside from cruelty?
8: Yeah. I mean, I think one of the things that I have always kind of wondered is, was I being torn down to build back up? You know, there was always an undercurrent of just, like, odd conversations around medications at the time. And, you know, anytime like I was offered an inhaler or something like that, I would just always say no. And I just, I don't know if I was being tested and I like failed some test I could never understand, because the number of times I'd go to my teammates being like, I don't know what I'm doing wrong. Like, I don't know what I'm doing wrong. Can you please help me? And they'd be like, you just have to buy into the system. And my sports psych was always like, just buy in, just buy in, just buy in. And I'd be like, you see me starving myself. Like, I am fully bought in. What am I not buying into that you don't think I'm buying into? And there was never a direct answer to it. And then the second, and kind of, in my opinion, darker thing, is that often my body was being compared to other women's, including the athlete who he was accused of sexually assaulting. And it wasn't just like your weight is low. It was also just like how I looked. And so I think from a completely irrespective of performance perspective, I don't know if just like he was disappointed in the way that I looked and he wanted me to look like someone and I wasn't that person.
1: There's an incredibly dark day that you describe where you walked into a hotel room with Alberto and some colleagues. And it's, I think it comes across as such a cry for help that is extraordinarily painful to even read about or think about. But you told him, I want to kill myself most days. I am cutting myself. Remind us how they reacted to you in that room.
8: Yeah. They essentially were like, I want to go to sleep. It's late. Like, we're tired. It's been a really long day. And I could just see how like annoyed they were and like how much shame that brought me, and being like, I just feel so bad for them in this moment that I'm like putting this on them. And I feel so bad that, you know, they used to tell me like stories of girls who came before me who were crazy and who developed eating disorders or who were fat, and just this like vitriol against almost every woman who they had previously coached. And I just couldn't believe in that moment that like I was becoming one of those crazy women. And I could see it in their body language, I could see it in their faces, that like that was in that moment how they were seeing me. And I think it's horrifying now as an adult to just see that I quite literally was going to them and telling them something that they should have like reported and gotten me help with, and that they didn't. But I think what's most horrifying is that I didn't in the moment think that they were wrong to be ashamed of me, and I didn't think it was wrong for them to respond that way, because I had just been beaten down to a degree that I really just did think like I was the problem, not them. And in so many ways, that's why I wrote this book, is that I think so many people who are in abusive relationships and survive abuse feel that way. And it's why you feel so trapped.
1: So how did you find the clarity, the courage to say enough is enough? I have to end this and speak out.
8: I think for me, it was a mix of having really started like legitimately good therapy, and then ultimately the U.S. Anti-Doping Agency's report coming out. I didn't believe that my relationship with Alberto was abusive until probably like 6 to 8 weeks before the New York Times piece came out. And it was like very much on the heels of reading the USADA report and suddenly being like, oh my gosh, there's stuff in here that like I was not told or was told differently to me or were just kind of outright lies.
1: Let me explain what Mary is talking about here. In 2019, before Mary spoke out about her abuse, the United States Anti-Doping Agency published an investigation into Alberto Salazar. The agency found that he had been trafficking testosterone for the athletes he was coaching, administering illegal IV infusions, and tampering with the doping control process. As punishment, Alberto was banned from coaching for 4 years.
8: And that really like forced me to sit down and be like, what else was a lie? What else was bad? And then in talking to people like the therapist who I'd started working with, and just being able to like have this open space where I could like express my discomfort at some of the things that had made me so uncomfortable for so long, I think put me in this position where I was really, really, really upset that I didn't know I had been abused. And I felt really scared for other people that they might have been in similar situations to me and just like didn't have the words and the tools yet to understand that what they were experiencing was incredibly wrong. Because sports normalizes this abuse. Like the number of folks who've come to me and been like, I relate so deeply to your story. Like this isn't unbelievable to me because this happened to me too in this way and that way. And so I think for me, it was really just this like fear driving me, but not like a fear for myself, but a fear for others that they might be trapped just like I had been trapped.
1: I was struck by some of Nike's early reactions to you saying essentially like, oh, wow, but so much of this wasn't reported to us at the time. We didn't know this was happening. Does that say something larger about kind of the reporting and accountability structures in elite sports like this?
8: Yeah, absolutely. I mean, I think I will say their comments like took things so much further and were like, her parents knew everything that was going on, which was crazy to have Nike tweet about my parents. I was like, wow, you really are invested in this man, I guess.
1: Do you ever imagine the conversation with him that you would have if you had the chance to confront him?
8: No, because I just have no interest in it. For me, like, I think often forgiveness is more for the other person than it is for you. And I think for a lot of these, you know, people who I write about, like, I hope they feel some remorse. I hope they learn from it. Unfortunately, based on the emails I get, I don't think that's true. But I would hope that people can learn. But I don't feel in my healing journey ever interacting with these people would benefit me. That would be more for them. And I think I've given them way enough of my time and mental health.
1: Would having more women around in leadership roles have made a difference?
8: What I believe is we need cultures that want women, because those are two very different things. If you have women in positions, like on my team, my assistant coach's wife was actually working with me on nutrition. She wasn't a nutritionist, but she was the person I was going to for nutritional guidance. Like that was a female figure. I had teammates who were women, and those women were not making my experience any better. If anything, they were often making it so much worse. And so it's not to me that just like having women in rooms makes rooms better, because if those women feed into the very systems that are toxic and they just climb their way through the ranks to be in the room because they condone this behavior, then they are not your friend. But if you create cultures in which cultures see the value of having women leaders, then that's an environment that, of course, the answer would be yes, I think I would have been much safer and in much better hands.
1: God, that's such an important distinction that I think is an important reminder for all of us. Like if you see certain people just in the room, don't assume that the problems are solved.
8: No. And I think that's what sports marketing has been trying to do over the last few years is like, I mean, the number of programs, at least in track and field, that will just find one professional female runner to now like serve kind of as a coach. And like for some women, they understand that that's what's being done and they're trying to like fight against that and climb up. So it's not to say that like all of these women aren't fighting the good fight, but some of them are in those roles because they're really okay with how the boys club has been behaving this whole time. And they're happy to get paid. They're happy to like be the ponytail in the picture, but they're not actually fighting to make it better for the next girl.
1: This is Sports in America, and we are going to be right back with more from distance runner Mary Kane.
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1: Welcome back to Sports in America, and here is more from our conversation with Mary Kane, former distance runner at the Nike Oregon Project. What do you feel you need in terms of justice, in terms of healing? What are you seeking personally?
8: Honestly, the reason I felt that I was ready to write this book is there's nothing anyone can give me. right? Like at this point, I am incredibly proud of myself for like standing up for myself, for being a whistleblower, for writing this book. And I'm proud of myself for like using my experience to hopefully prevent this for the next kid based on the advocacy work I do with the nonprofit Atalanta that I founded and the Athlete Survivors Assist. Like for me, this book was a little bit for me in that it was like kind of therapeutic to write it, and I love writing, so it was like a joy to be able to like create a book and put it into the world. But this book wasn't written because it was for me or it was spiteful or anything like that. It was really written so that like people can learn that we still have a really, really serious problem and hopefully work to change it. And because I almost knew I was at that point where I was like, nobody can give me anything to heal, that was kind of the moment I was like, I think I can create this book, because I'm not looking for an apology. I'm not looking for praise. I'm almost so emotionally removed from it. And I think this is my story, but it's a story that somebody else can use to hopefully protect themselves and protect the next kid.
1: In 2019, the same year that Alberto was banned from coaching for violating doping rules, Mary came out with her New York Times op-ed exposing Alberto and his staff's abuse. She went on to sue Nike for $20 million and settled out of court. Alberto has since received a lifetime ban in events or sports governed by the U.S. Olympic and Paralympic Committee. In response to Mary's allegations of abuse, a Nike spokesperson provided the following statement, quote, Mary Kane joined the Oregon Project in 2013 and left in 2016. Nike is aware that her account raises concerns about coaching practices, athlete support, and the involvement of medical and performance resources during that period. Based on Nike's review of public records and available information from that time, the company did not find that these concerns were raised or reported to Nike at the time. Since that time, Alberto Salazar is no longer associated with Nike. The Oregon Project was discontinued in 2019, and related litigation involving Nike was resolved in 2023 on mutually acceptable terms. End quote. That again is a quote to us from a Nike spokesperson. Let's get back to Mary's story now. She went on to begin a nonprofit that connects professional female runners to serve as mentors for young girls. Now she is pursuing a career in medicine at Stanford University. How do you tie what you went through and describe, you know, your whole journey in the book to your interest in medicine?
8: Yeah, I mean, I think it's twofold. I think part of it is I had a really horrible journey with all sorts of providers, from mental health to medical, to even just like support, like PT, AT, et cetera. And I think having a really bad patient journey kind of inspired me to be like, I want to be a part of the solution. Like, I want to be able to like pursue this career in a way that, you know, it's one more person in the profession who's going to hopefully meet a
1: woman right
8: and
1: thing.
8: Say, like, I believe you. Yeah. And so I feel very like passionate about like going into anything career wise in which like really the baseline is caring for others and trying to help others. And then I think the second piece of it is that like I always was really interested in medicine. Like I was always really interested in academics. I always loved school. And there is something really nice about like feeling like this whole journey is my own. And it's not a do-over. I'm not like going to school to like get back my college years. Like none of that like unhealthy mindset is why I'm doing this. And yet there's something like really beautiful about being able to be like, I'm a student again, and I'm starting from like the bottom of the hierarchy and going to be working my way up. And I think that's like really cool to have this like really audacious goal in this whole other space and have the guts to pursue it.
1: How does running feel these days? Like, are you running differently, either physically or emotionally, than you used to?
8: I definitely am. I mean, I'm having a lot more fun with it again. And I'm also very like protective of it. Like it's mine. And I love that. It's no one else's. And I think for so long that wasn't true. For so long it was, you know, somebody else felt like they made Mary Kane or they were involved in the process in ways that like I love sharing in my successes. Like I was a girl who would like bring a teammate for a victory lap because that just made it so much more fun. And I also believe now that I've gone through enough that it's okay for me to be like, this is my special thing right now.
1: I guess I just wonder if you could, speaking of the trajectory of your life, if you could talk to your 16-year-old self now, I mean, would you tell her to make different decisions about Nike, about Alberto, about anything?
8: No, I wouldn't. And I think that surprises people, but I often like really push back against that question, because I think if you read the memoir, like, I think so many people will understand, like, I had nowhere to go. I had nothing. I had no one. I would call a lot of other people and I would have been like, hey, maybe give me a heads up that you experienced this at this time, or if you felt concerned for me, do this, do that. There's a lot of other people I would call when I'm 16. But I think so often when we kind of ask that question, it brings in this almost like victim shaming kind of like piece to it, because it's almost implying that like I as a minor had control over my own abuse if I just knew one or two more things. And of course, had somebody called me and been like, this person has sexually assaulted someone, I'm sure my like situation would have changed pretty dramatically. But I think that's such a low bar of a thing for someone to, you know, kind of maybe warn me about. And nobody could. Like, that was on no one necessarily to do. That's not necessarily someone's job, especially as a survivor. And I want to make that clear. But I think, to me, the person who I would go to is the 20-year-old version of myself, the one who had just left the Nike Oregon Project. And she's the girl who I would have sat down and been like, what you went through was not okay. Because I think that was the first time that I kind of was free from this system where in some ways, even though it didn't feel like it, the world really was my oyster. I was an adult. And that's the person who I'd be like, go to intense therapy.
1: Thank you for sharing your story. Yeah, it's really powerful. And best of luck with the book and in medical school.
8: Yeah, thank you so much.
1: That was Mary Kane. Her memoir, This Is Not About Running, is out now. Next time on Sports in America, Craig Woodall's brother, Brent, was working in the South Tower of the World Trade Center on September 11th, 2001. When a plane struck the tower that morning, Craig thought surely his brother, a larger-than-life multi-sport athlete, would make it back home safely.
9: I want to watch the TV because in a second here, he's going to come running out the front door, you know, someone on each arm. Like, it never crossed my mind. So, yes, I was picturing him as the athlete, and not just the athlete, the intense athlete.
1: As we approach the 25th anniversary of his brother's death, Craig Woodall tells us about his new book, Overcome: Rebuilding Hope After Losing My Brother on 9/11. He'll also talk about the important role that sports played in his grief and healing.
9: I'd been a teammate my whole life, but when it came to the biggest challenge in my life, I tried to do it alone. That makes no sense. So once I finally figured out to be a teammate and how I approach grief and allow people in to love on me and support me, that was big.
1: That is next time on Sports in America. This is Sports in America. I'm your host, David Green. Our executive producers are Joan Isabella and Tom Gressler. Our senior producer is Michael Olcott. Our producer is Michaela Winberg. And our associate producer is Bibiana Correa. Our engineer is Mike Villers. 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Our talent booker is Britt Kahn. 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
14: 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Since 1999, On Point has helped more than 11,000 youth from our region get into college, stay there, and succeed afterward. 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
15: My name is Mazahir Kayla. I go by Mazi. I'm a third-year law student at the College of Law, and my current position is the Student Bar Association Executive President. It doesn't matter what area that I'm in, if there's a way to help others, I always try and do that. The student life experience, no matter what, should be an experience that's coming directly from what the students want. The Student Bar Association is the middle piece between students and administration. I'm in charge of governing each class cabinet, and I conduct all of the meetings for the classes. I've always been interested in politics and government simply because people from where I am don't naturally have a voice in society. Even when we get to big places, a lot of the times we're still not respected. I thought that getting a license, becoming an attorney, would establish my voice and it would allow me to actually be not just seen but heard. It was really important for my family to leave Sudan at the time. There was just a lot going on when it came to war, and my father was always heavily involved in Sudan, and he knew that I don't want this for my kids. I want my kids to be able to go to school to ultimately get this life that wasn't necessarily achievable for many there. With that understanding and with that urgency of having to leave, we came to America. Pretty much all I could remember was just traveling here. I remember the airplane moved back and forth with my mom and dad because I was the baby at the time. My little sister was newborn. That journey is one that I can't forget. I learned a lot just being around different people, learning about different countries, learning about America. I heard about college growing up. Then in high school, you'd hear about it all the time. Whether I actually got accepted anywhere, that's something that I didn't know. But I think programs such as On Point really did allow me to see that it's possible, it's achievable, and you can do it. I was in 11th grade at Nottingham High School, and from there on, they began working with me, making sure that I was applying to colleges that my applications were in. Throughout undergrad, when I was at Potsdam, they helped me, like, you know, with transportation, getting there, getting back. When I transferred to SU, they reached out to me like, hey, we'll have an on-point representative in Shine. I was like, oh, shoot, like, they're still, like, following me and helping me out, merely to ask, like, are you good with your textbooks? Like, do you have the money to get your textbooks? What else do you need? What else can we help you with? Like, a support system in a way, like, that I've, I guess, never really had. Immigrant families, we do things a lot differently. My parents' love and support came in different ways. Picking us up from school, it's not something that's necessarily valued. There are real-life things they're dealing with to have a roof over our heads, food in our mouth. Having On Point there really instills that support system that many families don't have. It comes down to feeling like they can do it. When you lose hope, you lose the ability to be able to achieve whatever it is you want. I think organizations like On Point, they instill that hope in you. They allow you to understand that you can do it, just say you want to. Serving the public is ultimately what I want to do. So On Point connected me with the district attorney's internship. Those internships really, they grew me closer to my community. They put me in positions where I can see the back end, the work that's needed, instead of just looking from the outside at how it affects us. I started working at Busque Goldstein as a summer internship, and I really liked it because of their involvement in the community. They became a firm to me that actually put in what they value within their practice, that anonymous involvement. There's someone there, there's a helping hand there. It's not necessarily publicizing and sharing it to everyone, but they're there. Larry Busque, I met him during the summer experience that I had with Busque Holstein. What I did not know was his involvement with the South Sudanese community while I was here growing up. He shared some photos of some events that he was at. And after looking at those photos and, you know, going back and speaking to my family, I realized that I was at those events. Growing up, I was, what, 6, 7, 8? And I never knew who Larry was then, growing up knowing it now, and then ending up as a summer intern and now having accepted a position there. It just feels like it's something that was always destined in a way. You never know how you're going to help someone. What I'm noticing with all these experiences, the experience with On Point, my experience in my community and at Syracuse University, all of the programs I've been involved with, they're just everyday normal people wanting to change the lives of those who have hardships. On Point, where it is now, I'm sure they probably didn't see how huge they would get. Just people who said, you know, I care. And because I care, I'm going to help you get where you want to be. I can see a lot of those values within myself, being a voice for students here and making sure that those underrepresented voices in the community are heard. They have a chance to become whatever it is they want to be.

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1: This program is brought to you by the members of WCNY. 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

0: First off, congratulations on such an incredible season, doubling your win total from last year, winning an ACC tournament game, an NCAA tournament game. What has this season meant to you?
1: I really enjoyed every single member of our family this year. You know, we tried to hold on as long as we could, and we started in June and went to New York City, and they just kind of became sisters, and I just pray that they maintain that for the rest of their lives. And we fought hard, we made mistakes, we stuck together. We didn't listen to the naysayers, we didn't see the other houses that were on fire. We just stayed locked into who we were, and we became something really special. And for that, I want to thank my players and coaches and administration and all that touched our program to make it become what it was. And we certainly know that we didn't do all we wanted to do, but we did more than we thought we could. And I'm so grateful for the opportunity.
2: I just remember, you know, in probably March, late March, early April, talking to Coach Jack about the opportunity as I was in transition and still contemplating, okay, what's next? And to know Coach Jack, right? She's one of the best recruiters out there. It wasn't even 24 hours before, you know, the coaching change, and she's already on the phone. And when I met with Coach Jack, we were in Tampa at the Final Four, and we just talked about what would this opportunity look like. I hadn't sat in the associate head coaching chair in a very long time. And I just wanted to know, more importantly, Coach Jack, what do you need from me for you? And she said, I need another head coach. You've done it. You've done it at an elite level. You've had success. And I want to work alongside of someone that can give me that insight. We can play off each other. We often joke that we're the yin and the yang, fire and ice. And I'm not sure what day who's fire and who's ice.
0: Sometimes it's a mix, right?
2: But to appreciate someone as a leader, but someone with the confidence to bring in another leader and say, I want you to be a part of my team. That's who Coach Jack is, right? She is the leader for leaders. She is a mentor. She's always going to be on the forefront of change. But also, she wants to pour into people to make sure they continue to develop and grow. Mm.
0: And in joining this team, you're a big part of the progression, doubling the win total, getting back to the NCAA tournament, winning a conference tournament game for the first time in the ACC for Coach Jack. When you reflect on this season, what comes to mind?
2: Well, I think of her leadership, but I think of our staff. I joined a team, you know, and I thank you for the compliment, but I look at it as it was the team, you know, Coach Jack and Coach Casey, Kyrie Carter, like I could sit here and talk a lot about him, you know, as a coach, someone who's been with her for 9 years, who knows this team, who knows this program. The way he welcomed me. It's not always easy to welcome new people in your program, in your team, and in the office, in the war room, and just to sit down and talk with him. I mean, he's a young star in this game. He will be a head coach. Amber Moore, I mean, she's been with Coach Jack now. This is year six, but 5 years at the time. And just her attention to detail. People talk about who she was as a shooter, right? Sharp shooter at Illinois. But for me, she welcomed me and just her leadership, the way her navigation skills. And if I needed to know something, she knew right away how to get things done. Danayla had just been hired, but transitioning from football and academics, another person that just is organizing. What do you need to help me help coach? And so, Miss Kate, who's the office organizer, God knows, Miss Kate knows everything about Syracuse. So when you think about joining, it wasn't just joining coming to an office. I was walking into a family, and Coach Jack is the leader of that, and it permeates through the office and the hallway.

0: way. And so I pinch myself because it doesn't feel like a year. It feels like a whirlwind. I often joke with Coach Jack, she brought me here in the spring. So I had to go through my first Syracuse winter, which I made it through. I did have to get snow tires, by the way.
1: There you go.
0: But when you see success, you often see the head coach because, again, the head coach is always the one on the forefront. But I really want to talk about the team behind Coach Jack. And that's what makes this program go. It was the people behind her in addition to her leadership and navigating outward. Mm. And that's, I think, why we were so successful. It was the group.
1: When I think of special, it's hard not to think of Uche Ezogie, one of the best players in the country last year. She chose to stay at Syracuse when she could have gone anywhere. Yeah. What does it mean to you to retain such a great talent and such a great person?
2: Well, you know, it took ref's year, for let's keep it real.
1: Yeah.
2: But it took us having a relationship with a young lady who left her home at 14 and had to become an adult in Japan from Nigeria. For 7 years, she's there by herself, and she needed to connect with somebody that's going to treat her as a human being. And before we talked about her being a great player at Syracuse, we talked about me being a mother figure to her wherever she is in this world. And if we got her on the team, we'll be able to do it daily. But if we didn't have her here, she knew that she had me for the rest of her life, wherever she may have gone. And she just decided to fly here, and she just didn't know how good she could be. She thought that she was pretty good. But what my coach is pouring into her and her having faith in herself, player of the year, rookie of the year, first team all conference, offense and defense, maybe all tournament team at the end and playing in 1.5 games. And then all American honorable mention. It says a lot about her stick-to-itiveness, if you will, our team connectivity, and our coaching staff who did a tremendous job.
1: Year one in Syracuse, not quite done yet. Season one done. How's it been being in the 315?
3: I mean, it's been amazing. The support from the community is awesome. I've never seen a fan base like this. So it's been really cool. I mean, being able to wear the Block S is incredible. I've been able to make so many connections just because it says Syracuse. So it's been a phenomenal start.
1: I know that no 2 days are exactly the same in your job, but take me through a day in the life. What are the responsibilities that come with being the GM?
3: Well, that's exactly right. No 2 days are the same. One day I'm managing NIL deals and third-party situations for our players, making sure that they're taking care of the things that they're supposed to do. And then the next day, I'm digging in the portal to see who's going to be on our team next year.
1: Yeah.
3: So it's very multifaceted. It's a lot of trying to make sure that we're able to bring in some revenue to help support our program needs in terms of retaining and recruiting new players. But then also making sure that they're able to fill the obligations of those third-party deals that they're doing and managing all of that for our program.
1: Yeah, you mentioned supporting the program, supporting the team. How can fans, how can viewers do a better job of doing that?
3: Oh my gosh, invest. If you have businesses, bring them to the table. There's so many different ways that you can now work with our student athletes using their name, image, and likeness. And I think it's a wonderful opportunity for our student athletes to grow, but it's also the best platform to connect the community with our athletic program.
1: There were some great moments post-game this year celebrating the Bank of America hard hat. Mm-hmm. I love the ACC tournament one when the team bestowed it upon you. What does it take and what does it mean to you to have the support of businesses like Bank of America?
2: It's incredible. It's needed. We don't continue without people in our community pouring into us financially and with their love and their they're just showing up to games. And Bank of America stepped up financially for us, and now they realize that it's a cool thing, but it's also a great thing. We don't do it for any kind of, you know, reviews. We do it because we really sincerely care about the young lady who stepped up and pulled us together, and not necessarily in our minutes of playing and scoring and rebounding, but the clapping and the cheering and support. That's what the world is made of. A lot of little people just doing extraordinary things behind the scenes, and we try to bring that to light.
4: Remember our why. We can remember that it's not about what we're doing right now. It's about what we're leaving for the legacy for the others that's coming behind. This is right now.

0: didn't see you. And usually we'd be like, what the hell? And you're like, good job. And then you explain to her, hey man, I feel good about it. This kid can't guard me. That's what we're trying to do. We're trying to do it our way. With no apologies, okay?
1: Hi, Michael. This is Felicia Jack, women's basketball head coach. Thank you so much for your sponsorship of our program. But I have a question for you. What inspired you to want to be a sponsor for our Hard Hat Award? I mean, this is amazing what you did, but I want to know what's your inspiration behind it.
2: Terrific. Thanks for having me. So we locally, my local leadership team and I were looking for a different way to reach out to our customers and show our brand locally. And historically, we've done some things with WCNY, and so we were working with them, and they presented us with this hard hat concept. And I thought, wow, that's kind of a cool idea. And so I started to learn a little bit about it. I ended up going to the women's basketball preseason dinner. And I got a chance to, well, first of all, the attendance. I couldn't believe how many people were there. And I kind of thought, wow, it kind of sort of confirmed what I kind of knew, which is women's basketball is really, really accelerating in popularity. And that dinner and the attendance there confirmed that. And then in addition to that, I met with Coach Jack and some of the teammates and the staff, and they really interacted in a very fun way, and they could tell that they were very supportive of each other. So, you know, at the end of the day, we kind of thought this is kind of a cool idea, and I really like the idea. So we brought the hard hat concept to life.
1: And Michael, how does Bank of America view sponsorship of collegiate sports, in particularly women's basketball?
2: Yeah. Well, so big picture, sports just spark a real human connection among all people, all ages, all abilities and backgrounds. And so that connectivity provides companies with an opportunity to build their brand and reach their customers. At Bank of America, we've partnered with a number of iconic sports brands. And really, overall, our goal with sports or any of the other sponsorships really in sports is to create, you know, strong community ties, drive real economic impact, expand participation in sports. And with respect to Syracuse women's basketball and the partnership this year, we saw the players and the staff and the interaction and how they're very proud of representing the university, representing the community, and based on, you know, that and just how they really connected with people, we really saw value in that, candidly, as a corporate partner, and that's what really drove our partnership, and we loved the partnership, and if you look at, you know, for your viewers who have watched Game Changers and the actual Hard Hat Award after every game, I mean, you can see the love that they have for each other and the support that they provide for each other and the pride that they bring to what they do and their craft. So that was really meaningful for us.
1: I have played basketball 40 years ago, and I graduated in 1989. And never in my wildest dreams did I think that there would be a pro league here. Never in my wildest dreams that pro league is going to turn and become what it's becoming. We have choices. Girls, they call us. They call us girls still. Don't skip back in your corner, girls. And you guys said, no, no, no, we're going to woman up. We're going to stand for something. We're going to play this game like women, and we're going to stand for the right things. And I just need to tell you how proud I am. Where you are, what you're doing. Come on, Felicia, get tough. You are not alone in your fight. Keep going, because this old lady here, she tried to be the one and couldn't. But he said it wasn't denied, it just was delayed. And you showing me what delay looks like. So thank you. Thank you, ladies, my queen.
3: I'm so lucky. I'm so grateful. So humble. The dominant guy was ahead of my life to be able to pull this together the way we've done it so fast. So you know, yeah, we do some rep share stuff, and we pray that the people that receive us are good people.
1: extraordinary people. They're extraordinary people. It's exactly what the people that, the seven that was here, needed. I can't thank each and every one of you enough for doing the work to get us to this point. I don't take any of you for granted. I don't take anybody that's in this circle, any of you guys, everybody that's been through this journey with us, really, really, from the bottom of my heart, thank you for pouring out with me of your love, whoever who wants to receive it. And people that was on the sideline seeing the love coming towards them, thank you for receiving the love. So again, I don't even know how to stop saying it because you guys are, we're going to do some things that this place ain't never seen before. They give us a little. But when I bring you guys in, y'all show them what it looks like. And they want to say, hey, but keep it at a little. No. We're coming for the vault, man. We're coming for the vault. Why? Because we're showing you what greatness looks like. And sometimes when you're a woman, you must fight for what you deserve. Just because you're doing great doesn't mean that that's all you deserve. And so there's some more in the tank. If you're going to have to fight for on the court, I have to fight for it in the boardroom. Trust me, as I see y'all fight the way y'all do today, my fight is going to be tremendous.
4: Coach Jack and the Orange made the 2025-2026 season one to remember. The program now looks forward to building off of last season's success. Syracuse brings back a strong core of returning players, highlighted by ACC Rookie of the Year Uche Izoje. The team has made some impressive additions to the roster, with hopes of achieving even bigger and better things next year. And though we'll have to wait until the fall for the regular season to begin, Coach Jack and Syracuse women's basketball are already hard at work, building a team and a program that our community can be proud of.

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1: The governor's budget put forward such a significant level of investment in transportation. This, we're in our last year of our five-year capital plan, and what she signed into law was the last year of this incredible funding level where we've been able to marry the federal infrastructure investment that was made under IIJA with a record level of state dollars.
2: In this very special episode, the New York State Department of Transportation's Commissioner Marie-Therese Dominguez shares what the recently enacted 2027 state budget means for New York's roads, bridges, transit systems, and the dedicated workforce that keeps them all moving.
3: The New York State Department of Transportation presents the DOT POD.
2: And welcome into the DOT POD. I'm Josh Heller.
4: And I'm Anya Carter.
2: And we are delighted to have you joining us. Well, New York's transportation network is one of the largest and most complex in the nation, connecting communities, supporting businesses, and helping millions of New Yorkers get to where they need to go every day. And the investment we make today will determine how that system looks tomorrow, from historic infrastructure funding and helping communities renew their own local infrastructure, to workforce investments that keep our roads and the people who build and maintain them safe. Governor Kathy Hochul's fiscal year 2027 budget is helping DOT shape the future of transportation all across New York.
4: That's right. And today we're breaking it all down with someone who knows this work inside and out. We are thrilled to welcome our very own Commissioner, Commissioner Dominguez, to the DOT POD. Welcome, Commissioner.
1: Welcome back. Thank you very much. Wonderful to be here with you, Josh and Anya.
4: You are now, of course, officially a DOT POD veteran. You've been on three times already.
2: This is the third.
1: Oh, my goodness.
2: We were going to get you a blazer, but we didn't have the budget for it.
4: A mug. You have an amazing story. The work that you do has such a broad scope to it. There are probably some listeners, though, who may not be that familiar with you. Of course, we are, and the folks here at DOT. But would you mind sharing a bit of your history here and the scope of the work that you do as our commissioner?
1: Sure. Well, first of all, it's the honor of a lifetime to serve as commissioner of New York State DOT. Part of that is because I get to work with the incredibly talented 8,500 person workforce that we have here at DOT. Some of the most caring, thoughtful, professional folks that I've ever had the pleasure of working with. And my career, as you mentioned, long and diverse in transportation. I've had the chance to work at the federal level for a number of years. I worked in Washington, D.C. for the U.S. Department of Transportation. I started my career at USDOT. Some of you may recall, I may have said this in the past, but I started at USDOT when the very first surface transportation bill, ICE-T, was passed. And it was the vision of then New York Senator Daniel Patrick Moynihan to really transform transportation and lead it in a new direction. And what do I mean by that? Instead of just looking at everything from funding packages for roads and bridges and a separate package for transit and a separate package for aviation, there was an attempt to actually pull everything together. And I got to work on that, the implementation of that very first ICE-T bill, which really has transformed the surface transportation game across the nation. And that was my first introduction into transportation as a young lawyer coming out of law school. I had the chance to do that at USDOT. And that was foundational for me because when I got a call to actually come to work, I came in and they said, would you like to interview for a position at USDOT? And I said, transportation? That sounds really interesting. I was going to go to work for a law firm, but let me check this out and see what it's about. And obviously, I caught the bug, have stayed with it, and had the chance to work in a lot of different modes. I worked at the FAA. I've worked at the National Transportation Safety Board. And have also had the opportunity to work in both energy and water infrastructure. So I worked with the Army Corps of Engineers, as well as I served as the administrator for the Pipeline and Hazardous Materials Safety Administration at USDOT, where we regulated both pipelines, anything that goes into a pipeline, and the siting, operation, maintenance, et cetera, of those pipelines, and then any hazmat in transportation, regardless if it's truck, rail, et cetera. So bottom line is that I've had a chance to work over the course of my career with a lot of state DOTs. I'm very familiar with the federal framework for rules, regulations, legislation, policy, et cetera. But what's really fantastic about working at New York State DOT is we get to do everything, right? You can talk about the policy framework at the federal level. You can implement it and put it in place, but we operationalize it. And it's the work that New York State DOT does every single day that makes a difference in people's lives. And to me, that's the most rewarding, that I get to work with the professionals here at NYSDOT who make all of that happen. They're the ones that create the magic, and all of our employees are part of that magic. They're the ones that bring it to the table. And that's what's exciting.
2: You know, you mentioned over 8,500 employees here. And I think, Anya, from your and my standpoint, we realize every couple of weeks when we do this how much variation there is, how much diversity there is amongst not just the employees, but their jobs and what they do and the skill sets that they bring. How is it for you kind of, you know, being able to lead that, to see all the different things that people have, their experiences that they're able to bring to the table, and what that really does for the organization as a whole and ultimately, you know, for the people of New York?
1: So what's really fantastic, and I'm not, and you know, everyone has such critical roles to play. Everyone, all of our team members here at New York State DOT. But when you pull back the lens and you see how broad we go and how deep we go in transportation, we really cover every mode of transportation. So obviously our roads and our bridges and our infrastructure are critical. They're the bread and butter of what literally makes this state move. But we have rail interests, very significant rail interests, both passenger and freight. Transit. We work with all the transit authorities from MTA to all the public authorities across the state. We have ports. We work with all the port authorities. And aviation, huge opportunity to make sure that all of the aviation across the state is not only just providing service, but a level of service and accessibility. Bottom line is that there's not a part of biking, walking, you name the mode of transportation that we're in it. And it's just fantastic to have that level of depth and the broad perspective to pull it all in. I'm not sure that everybody on our team actually gets to see all of that. I consider myself very fortunate to help lead the team, and so I do get to see it all. But everyone makes such significant contributions, their skill sets, their knowledge, what they bring to the table. And the great thing is that now we have been in a position where we're hiring more people into the department, and the opportunity is everybody needs to be able to see across all of the lines of operation and understand how broad and how deep our mission is and how much everyone contributes to that.
4: You just underscored perfectly how transportation in all of its forms touch our lives on a daily basis. Nothing that we do can it all happens thanks to transportation.
1: Yes.
4: And this is a good jumping off point, I think, to talk about the budget, the governor's budget. This was signed into law by Governor Hochul in May, but it focuses on many of the things that you just brought up.
1: Yes.
4: Things that actually have a direct impact on our lives as New Yorkers, in particular, affordability and public safety. These are issues that are critical to improving quality of life for all New Yorkers. And as you said, a lot of people may look at these things and say, what are you talking about? But let's get into affordability, because that is something that is front and center right now. Everybody's talking about it. What are some ways that this budget is going to help all New Yorkers when it comes to transportation costs and making travel more accessible for everyone?
1: I think the bottom line is making sure that our transportation infrastructure is available, it's operational, it's safe, it's efficient across the board. Because when you have smoother roads, right? Mm-hmm. Literally, you get better gas mileage. We want to make sure that people aren't in any way impacted by potholes, right? We have a huge effort to pave our roads. The governor's budget put forward such a significant level of investment in transportation. This, we're in our last year of our five-year capital plan, and what she signed into law was the last year of this incredible funding level where we've been able to marry the federal infrastructure investment that was made under IIJA with a record level of state dollars. And that's brought us to about a $35 billion five-year capital plan that we're executing on. That includes a big plus up for paving our roads. One of the most significant things that we have is a very large roadway network. We have very, very difficult winters. We know that by the time spring comes around, oh goodness, do we get the benefit of all of that freeze-thaw cycle and everything coming to fruition in terms of potholes and everything else. But we also have the best team in the business that addresses it all. So from literally paving our potholes and getting those filled to taking care of the asset itself, the roads themselves, paving them, this budget allows us to do that. And what does that do? Because you can't talk about public safety and affordability without talking about highway safety and road safety and how we put all of that together. So the governor's budget really looked at not only continuing the funding for DOT, but making sure that we also have auto insurance rates that are affordable. Insurance rates total an average of slightly more than $4,000 per family in New York and nearly $1,500 above the national average. So that's a pretty significant rate when you want to talk about affordability. But the governor in her budget, she was very focused on making sure that we secure common sense reforms to making sure that we limit the damages that are paid out to some of these bad actors that have been really taking advantage of consumers across the board, so that the money's not going to insurance companies, but it's really prioritized so that it goes back to the actual individuals who are paying the premiums, meaning New Yorkers. So the budget also continues, like I said, a record level of investment in state DOT in our capital plan. And it also makes sure that our transit systems are robust. So all of the work that we do with MTA, it's about a $9.6 billion investment overall in transit statewide. But it's also making sure that we can lower the cost for transit providers and communities, regardless of their size. We've got communities that we serve all across upstate New York, as well as in the city and in Long Island. And we want to make sure that everybody's got an affordable and accessible ride to transportation. And one of those cool ways that we're doing that is innovative mobility, making sure that there's some on-demand services, especially in rural communities across upstate New York. But affordability is something that I think absolutely every single New Yorker can relate to. We've seen incredible inflationary costs across the board, trying to tackle those. The governor has been trying to tackle those both from the auto insurance reform perspective, but also power utilities. She included a $1 billion rebate for utilities for all New Yorkers, expanding the child tax credit, making sure that childcare is affordable and available, universal free school lunches. This is really, really important.
4: Big.
1: It's huge. Making sure that kids go to school and they have that available. We know that if kids have access to food in the morning and it's good, healthy food, their brains literally function better. They learn more. They're able to actually develop in ways that are beneficial for the rest of their lives. It's really, really critical. So this is the kind of investment that the governor's been making across the board, and it's coming through in so many different ways, from transportation to the health of our kids.
2: I want to talk about public safety, and I want to take a look at it from two prongs. Obviously, you mentioned a little bit about the investments that are occurring that will make things safer for those using these systems. But I also want to talk about the safety, and I know this is a huge touchstone issue for you, the safety of our employees, the safety of the employees who are out there every day. You mentioned the tough winters. Doesn't matter. They're out there, right? The scorching hot summers, they're out there. Right next to moving traffic, they're out there. And so, you know, obviously keeping those members, that that DOT family safe is so, so paramount. And this budget is going to help do that as well, which I think is so, so, it's just, it's a wonderful thing.
1: It's, you know, we've done an enormous amount of education and advocacy with so many different partners, our union partners, our contracting partners. There's so many folks that have come together, our state partners at the Thruway and DMV. If we don't take care of the people that take care of us and keep them safe, we're not accomplishing our own mission, right? Our mission is to make sure that everybody travels safely across New York, regardless of the mode of transportation that you take. But we have a fundamental core obligation to keep all of our team members, wherever you are, wherever you're working, we have to keep you safe. And doing everything that we can do has included legislative change. And the governor recognized that. She has helped us put through significant reforms the last few years. We got the camera program. We got automated work zone speed enforcement. It's been a game changer. We know that when there's a camera in the work zone, people slow down. We've seen a 30% reduction in speed overall. It makes a difference. When they get a ticket in the mail, they remember it.
4: Oh, yeah, I bet.
1: The bottom line is that I hope it stays with them. I hope it passes on to everybody else that they encounter. In this year's budget, one of the things that the governor was very keen on was making sure that we expanded our program beyond controlled access highways. So in this year's budget, we got the legislature came together as part of this budget package. We are now allowed to put cameras and expand our program onto uncontrolled access highways. That's a big game changer because a lot of the work that we do, particularly upstate and down in Long Island and across the Hudson Valley, is on two-lane roads, uncontrolled access highways. We've got a lot of work that we do, and keeping our folks safe on all of our roadways is critical. So expanding the program to allow for that is a big win across the board. Last year, we got permission to add more cameras. So we've got the camera capability. We've got the contracting capability with the partner that we have that's actually out there with the speed work zone cameras. And now we're going to be able to expand those to uncontrolled access highways. So the bottom line is that every step that we can take to make sure that we're keeping our folks safe, that's exactly what we're going to do.
4: Let's get to the big picture when it comes to this budget. We have the largest capital plan in DOT's history. Can you talk about what this historic investment means for New York's transportation system and how these additional resources are going to help continue to improve our roadways, bridges, public transit, and infrastructure within our communities across the state? Because we've got so much momentum going on right now. How is this going to further that?
1: So, you know, I think when you say the word budget, everybody's like, what does that mean?
4: Right? Numbers.
1: It's all numbers. Yeah. All numbers on a page.
4: Right.
2: I didn't sign up for math.
4: I know, right? Exactly.
1: I have to say, I went to law school, and I was really pleased that there was no math component. But the great thing is that we have a lot of incredibly talented people here at DOT who are exceedingly good at math, right? Whether they're engineers or finance people, whatever it is. But understanding where those dollars are going to be allocated is really critical because, like I said, budget is more than just numbers on a page. It's literally putting those dollars into action. And it's about making sure that New Yorkers literally, if they live in a big city, if they're living in a small town, regardless of where they are, transportation is accessible, it's safe, it's reliable, and it's literally built to support you however you want to move, right? You want to take the train, you want to access transit, you want to drive your car, whatever it is, take a bike. You have an accessible mode of transportation available to you. And Governor Hochul has allowed us to do that under the existing five-year capital plan that we're executing on. It's, like I said, almost $35 billion, the largest in the department's history. But it gives us the ability to do the critical, what I call bread and butter work that we're all about, making sure that our network is actually operational. It's rebuilding our aging infrastructure. It's making sure that we're enhancing safety, strengthening our bridges, our roads, making sure that we're expanding the choices for transportation and delivering projects that really help communities thrive across the board. So our crews are out there right now. They're making it all happen. All of our engineering teams, our operations teams, whether it's maintenance, building new, designing, all of this is getting invested into the larger projects that we execute on. Our core work, I'll call it our bread and butter on paving and our bridge maintenance, it's really, really important. And this budget allows us to continue to do that. So one of the great things about this year's budget is we have $600 million coming from the governor, from the executive, that's going to be invested specifically in paving. That's 180 paving projects across the state, totaling about 2,150 lane miles.
4: Wow.
1: That's significant. It's really significant. It's all going to get done this year. So that's the kind of investment that we're making in our road network across New York State. But we're also expanding that to all of our local partners as well. So that's why the partnership is so important. We do the work on the state system. We partner with the local governments on the local system. We've had literally more investment at the local level in this capital plan than we've ever had. It's really a tremendous amount of investment. We've in just local bridges alone, we doubled it. It was a $500 million investment in the last capital plan. We're at $1 billion now. CHIPS has gone up, pave our potholes, all of the different programs that are accessible to local governments, they're really expanded.
2: Well, and I think that's so important. I think often goes overlooked. We're the state DOT, we deal with the state roads, but that's right. That's not entirely true. And it also can't be true, right? We talk about what is transportation. It connects us all. Well, I mean, it's one thing to be on a state highway, but to get where you're going on local roads too, and mm-hmm. and I think it's a super important point to make that we help and are able to facilitate these smaller municipalities who just don't have the capability necessarily to take on some of these projects and so it's not just the big flashy projects that you see, it's the ones that affect the most people daily that you maybe don't see or don't think about or don't notice that are just as important.
1: It is. So I mentioned the bridge program before, but when you match that with direct state aid to local municipalities, and you marry both highway and bridge repair work that we're providing for the local governments, it's $1.5 billion in just this year alone. So it really does help tackle those exact issues that you were talking about, Josh, because it supports communities so that we have a holistic transportation network, because everybody's got challenges, right? A lot of things have impacted our program across the board. And quite frankly, it takes more money to do the work that we used to do for less. Inflation's been a huge factor. And so we need to make sure that we're providing the level of transportation, safe transportation, and operating and maintaining as best we can. But these dollars go a long way to help make all of that happen.
4: So Commissioner, that about wraps it up for us. But before we go, we can't say goodbye without asking you to kind of sum up your feelings about this budget and what it truly means for us here in New York State and what it means for our future, because we're always future thinking here.
1: So I'm terribly excited about the incredible opportunity that we have coming our way, not only just to do our core capital plan, our highway, our bridge work, our work with the local governments, but the transformational projects that we are also doing. It's a great balance between the two. And in the next year, we have an opportunity to really set the course for our next level of investment. And that's what we're working on right now. Because as you said, we're always future thinking. How do we make sure that we're teeing the department and New York up for great success in the future?
2: And when that does happen, you know we'll be having you back on here. And when we do, we'll have a mug or something for you. I don't know what it'll be, but it's going to be something good.
1: You don't need to give me anything. Thank you very much for your great talent and your time.
2: Oh, well, Commissioner, thank you as always for coming down and chatting with us. We always love having you.
4: It was great. Thank you.
1: Pleasure. Thank you very much.
2: Well, that'll just about do it for us here from the DOTPOD. Thanks to our Commissioner Marie-Therese Dominguez for joining us. And thanks to each and every one of you for tuning in wherever and however you may be doing so. Podcast at dot.ny.gov. That's how to get in touch with us. It's podcast at dot.ny.gov. So she's Anya. I'm Josh. Until next time, we'll be right here on the DOTPOD.

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1: 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I'm Katie Zolkowski, Director of Communications at Center State CEO and your host for Talk CNY. Partnership and collaboration is essential to so much of Center State CEO's work. It allows us to be more creative and find more holistic solutions to some of the region's most complex challenges. And the Westcott Community Center has been a vital partner to Center State CEO for years now, working to remove barriers to family sustaining employment. On this episode of Talk CNY, presented by NBT Bank, we're joined by Westcott Community Center Executive Director Joan Royal and Center State CEO's Director of Workforce Innovation Amelia Postolowska to discuss a program that increases access to reliable transportation. Joan, Amelia, thank you both so much for being here today.
2: Yeah, thanks for having us. We're happy to be here.
3: Thanks, yes, very much.
1: I'm very excited to talk a little bit about vehicles to work, but for some of our listeners who might be tuning in and not exactly know what the program is, I just want to start with explaining a bit about what vehicles to work is, who it serves, what it does.
3: Sure, I can tell you. So it's a transportation barrier removal service, and that comes with both support in short and long term goals for participants. We serve participants in skilled trades training programs such as Pathways to Apprenticeship in multiple counties and OC and BOCES skilled trades.
1: Amelia, from a strategy perspective, I know Center State really does work to try to mitigate some of these barriers that people face when they are trying to find careers and meaningful employment. Can you talk a little bit more about what all it takes for folks to really gain access to jobs and enter the workforce?
2: Mm-hmm. Yeah, as we all know, transportation is one of the top barriers that prevents people from getting to their places of employment, but also even being able to access some of the training programs that will allow them to get this kind of family-sustaining employment in two of our highest need sectors right now, like in manufacturing and construction. So we try to look at things from a more holistic systems perspective by not just the partners that we work with, but making sure that we are identifying the interplay between those barriers, right? So among transportation, you have challenges around accessing childcare, the healthcare, food insecurity, housing, you know, a lot of things that we're seeing right now in our community really manifesting themselves, and they all kind of come to a head when you're trying to find opportunities that will help alleviate some of those challenges that you and your family face.
1: Can you put the need a bit in perspective? Because it's not just a few people that you guys have assisted in helping find reliable transportation since Vehicles to Work has been active and helping people out. What does the need like in our community for a service like this?
3: So I would say the need is exceedingly strong. I mean, there's a lot of people that need this service, but because we're working in very specific programs, we're not answering the need right now for the entire community, but aimed at those people who are on their way to getting a job in a specific skilled trade. But if you look at our data just alone this year, from January to June, we served 385 individuals in these programs. And not everybody needs full assistance. Sometimes they need our ancillary services, like our vehicle literacy services and help with some credit counseling. But of those 385, 192 people came into our program without reliable transportation that they could afford. And they

0: Sometimes there's car repairs. Sometimes there's knowledge about helping them find the best insurance. And then there's that car shopping experience to help them find a good, reliable used car. And I say that because we're not looking at brand new cars, but helping them do that. And then we learned early on that we need to deal and work with the whole person. Mm-hmm. So also because we're a nonprofit and we have food pantry and we have other supports, we can refer those students and those participants to those other supports, which helps.
1: Mm-hmm. And there's a lot of trust building that goes into this too, right? The kinds of conversations that need to happen are often things that a lot of people don't really like to talk to with a stranger, no less.
0: Yeah.
1: Right? You know, you're asking some sort of invasive questions on what's your financial situation, and some people might be embarrassed to really say what their full need is, right? Joan mentioned different access to services like the food pantry and things like that, right? The key is to continue to build those relationships at the speed that the client allows. Mm-hmm. And that's one of the biggest benefits of a program like Vehicles. It isn't a check the box or just a one size fits all. It is very individually tailored. And the length of time that people are able to access these services really speaks to that, right? So it's not just like you only have 6 weeks for whatever length of time you're going through your training program, 12 weeks, whatever it is, then you're done and cut off. You have an additional length of time in the front end and after you complete that training program to make sure that you are in a really good position to be able to maintain work you were doing with the support staff at Westcott.
0: Yeah, and our parameters, we sort of look like an entire year. Mm. And then we've had other people come back additionally after that point, but we really look at how long it might take. And if they need multiple services, it might take 3 months to clear up a license. But then after that, they still need services because they still need that reliable vehicle or that transportation. So that's really important. The other thing that's really important to note about this is that it doesn't just impact the person that's going through the training. Mm-hmm. It impacts their entire family because now they have a way to get around and they have a way to go to other places and the grocery store and things like that that they need to do.
2: Mm-hmm. Absolutely. I mean, and you've kind of talked a little bit about it, of all the different parts that go into purchasing a vehicle or obtaining reliable transportation somehow. What has been kind of the learning process for you both along the way for all of the kind of nuances that go into the process of getting someone a car that they need to go to a job that will help support their family?
0: It's been a lot of learning and a lot of growth and a lot of conversations back and forth on what's the best way to proceed with it. Early on, we realized that we couldn't just go in and help people with the things that we need. We needed to educate them on the process. So we run a full vehicle literacy series. Mm-hmm. We talk about what it means to maintain a license, how to get access to your MyDMV account, how to better understand that process, and then we walk them through it. But then also how to purchase a car. So we have a whole segment on what to do to purchase a car. And then additionally, how to take care of that car once you get it, because some people don't realize that the oil needs to be changed. Things need to take place in order for that car to stay reliable. So we make sure that we do that. But then on the flip side is we now have our staff all certified as credit counselors.
2: Wow.
0: And we did that because it doesn't really help to just take care of a barrier, but if someone's getting a job and if someone's learning how to budget to not just pay for their car payment, but to pay for insurance and to save some money for possible repairs, they really have to know how to learn to manage their finances. And that part of our work is really critical.
2: Is that that's a newer feature, right? That wasn't like at launch. That was something added.
0: Was last year.
2: Oh, wow.
0: Last year we added that.
2: And how has it been since adding that? Have you seen a difference in the amount, the way people interact with the program, or just the success of people needing less assistance after they get the car?
0: I think what it's done is it's really helped our participants from the beginning understand that this is a process that they have to learn about, and that education piece has been really important. And yes, most people don't get taught how to make a budget when they're in school or when they're young. So this has been a critical component to the work.
2: And Amelia, how have the lessons that you've learned in ways from Vehicles to Work impacted some of Center State's other programming?
1: Yeah, so a program like Vehicles that continues to grow in its scope and demand, it's really critical.

0: people to understand that you are always going to have surprises that come along the way, and that there is a huge need to be flexible and nimble and to address the challenges that are in front of you. While also, it can be a little bit of like a philosophical challenge, right? Address what's in front of you, but then also thinking about the long game. How can we continue to improve and evolve and adapt the program so that it can serve the people who need it most, but also thinking about what is the immediate need that's in front of us, making sure that we are able to address the community demand as it stands right now.
1: What are some of the goals for Vehicles to Work into the future? I mean, I'm sure that you, with working in two sectors that are very heavily in demand right now, I'm sure you are still seeing a need, working with clients heavily. How are you guys planning to continue to serve those clients and potentially adapt your services to meet an ever-growing need?
2: Yeah, we've talked a lot about that. I mean, obviously, we think that there's a need to expand the program. I don't know if, Amelia, you want to elaborate on any thoughts on that.
0: Yeah, we're actively looking at other kinds of opportunities to allow us to expand, not just in the scope, but across the region. What does that look like? Because we know that the need for transportation services is only going to exponentially grow as more activity happens, right? There's a lot of active construction that's happening even more around the corner. And then you need to get people into some of the additional manufacturing jobs and then in other sectors too, right? And so we're looking at this as a model that's been tested for a number of years now. And how can we continue to grow that and really lean in on that expertise that's been developed at Westcott and think of ways that we can get creative on sustainability for it? I think like, in the near future, we're hoping that we'll be able to expand to other parts of Central New York and other potential programs. But a lot of that, of course, is, you know, TBD as we're exploring what those models really look like.
1: And if someone is listening and wants to help out, wants to be involved with the program, what's the best way to do that?
0: They can reach out to either one of us. Yeah. We're happy to chat and see what makes the most sense. Always looking for more partners because that's the only way that this kind of work is actually going to get done in a way that is truly impactful.
2: Yes.
1: Well, we are going to take a quick break here. We'll have more with Joan and Amelia coming up. But first, a quick word from our presenting sponsor, NBT Bank.
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1: Welcome back. This is Talk CNY presented by NBT Bank. I'm Katie Zolkowski, Director of Communications at Center State CEO and your host for Talk CNY. I'm joined on this episode by Joan Royal and Amelia Postolowska. Thank you both for being here, for talking about Vehicles to Work and all that Center State and Westcott has accomplished together.
4: Thanks, Happy Katie.
1: I definitely want to talk more about the partnership between Center State and the Westcott Community Center. It's been going on for a few years now, and I know that beyond Vehicles to Work, you guys are working on other solutions to some of our region's complex workforce challenges right now. So can you talk a little bit more about other ways you've worked together and how it all kind of wraps into one whole picture for our community?
2: Yeah, sure. We started working with Center State back in 2019 on the Work Train Initiative, and then it was primarily recruitment and some case management. But as programs evolved, we started to think about other solutions for our community, and that's where Vehicles to Work came about. So we work with Vehicles to Work, and then there's another program, it's Bridged Manufacturing, and now we're working, helping with the Syracuse Build Initiative.
1: Can you tell me a little bit about Syracuse Build and Bridge to Manufacturing, how those kind of work with Vehicles to Work?
0: Well, the Syracuse Build Initiative is the primary beneficiary of the Vehicles to Work services since they are working with people who are getting into the skilled trades. But our Bridge to Manufacturing program is a little bit newer. We've been running it now for about the past 2 years or so, and that is focused on helping underrepresented populations gain access to family-sustaining employment in manufacturing by a lot of barrier mitigation and removal. And the primary goal is to help get them into a higher education degree program at Onondaga Community College called Electromechanical Technology that will help prepare people for those higher tech technician roles at places like Micron, Inficon, TTM, all those other big companies in the area that are primed and ready to go.
1: And Joan, what has it been like working with some of the Bridge cohort so far?
2: It's been good. There's been some participants that have really needed help. So interesting enough, our last cohort that just finished up and now graduated and did really well, there was a woman participant who was in Bridge. We helped her with vehicles to work services. She had been terribly taken advantage of from repair shops, gone to many, to the tune of like almost $7,000 she paid and still did not have a working vehicle. And we were able to go in and help her contact and get to a reputable car dealer who could repair her car. And now she's got her car. She's able to get to class to OCC when it starts. She's able to have her car for her family. And so it's worked out really well to have these programs work in tandem.
1: I mean, that story is probably one of many that you guys hear of success throughout the Vehicles to Work history. What's that like to see someone, you know, kind of go from a moment of frustration or struggle and then be able to, you know, kind of take control of their life again and get to work, get to the grocery store, go to the doctor?
2: Well, I can tell you it feels great when you can do that. And I know our coordinator came and told me that he had had this conversation with her when he told her that he could approve. It was approved to get her car repaired and that we were going to do some additional work with her. She teared up. Mm. And I think it just speaks to the need. I think that people are really trying hard to make a difference in their lives. They just need someone to help them along the way and to know that someone's going to listen to them, especially if you've been kind of exploited prior to that experience. There's not a lot of trust there. So it's building that trust back up with people and letting them know that things can be okay.
0: I'll also add that one of the reasons why this is a success story is due to the fact that Westcott and the team at Westcott has been developing the relationships with other vendors and stakeholders in the community to build that trust, right? So forming relationships with other mechanics, dealerships in the area, explaining what the program is all about, having that bidirectional communication and trusted partnership so that they know that they can refer clients to these places and know that that situation where people are getting taken advantage of won't happen. So we've had a lot of really great luck, but it's less luck. It's more intentional work and relationship cultivation with these other community partners.
1: I mean, the work that you two have done since 2019, like you said, is evidence of the power that partnership can have. Why is partnership and collaboration so important, especially in your line of work and workforce innovation and helping people navigate the systems? What power does partnership bring that maybe you wouldn't have been able to accomplish alone?
2: Well, I want to speak on the partnership very specifically with Center State, because for us at Westcott, what it's meant is that we're partnering with somebody that's really innovative, someone that's allowing us to take a chance on a program, to try it a certain way and to see if it works. And that sort of freedom and flexibility to make sure that your program's going to be the best it can be is really invaluable. Being able to talk through things and to say, you know, we want to switch this. This doesn't seem to be the best solution. We need to try this approach. That's been incredible. Mm-hmm. And as a nonprofit, we don't always get that opportunity. Sometimes when you get a grant or something like that, you stick to exactly what you said you were going to do, and then there's not a lot of flexibility. This partnership has enabled us to make the best possible program because of that flexibility and that understanding.
0: And on that note, I mean, as much as we love to try to push the envelope and do things differently, look at longstanding problems through a different lens so we can actually get the results that we all want, you have to have partners who are willing to come along for it, even when it seems really squishy and nebulous and not like the normal day-to-day, right? I know there are some people out there who really like a set prescriptive way to do it, but we often operate in a little bit of a gray space, and you need someone that's willing to come along for it to have trust in each other. And I'll say that Joan has not blocked my email or phone number yet.
2: Well,
0: so
2: not.
0: That's always a good step in the right direction, too. So,
2: And what I will say is, in all honesty, life is messy and our community has so many needs. If you're not willing to be flexible and to be a little bit innovative and to take some risks to help people, then it's not going to work really in the long run. You've got to be able to do that.
0: Yeah, with how complex and intertwined these challenges are and our, you know, respective partnerships and organizations, right? You have to be willing to partner and be open to it, look at things differently. You can't keep going down that same road, right, and expecting different kinds of results if what you've done over the past 10, 15, 20 years or so is not getting you there. And yeah.
1: I mean, it is an uncomfortable space for some people. You say, how did you guys learn to be comfortable with it? How would you encourage others to kind of take that risk, be flexible, adapt so that we can find creative solutions?
2: Well, personally, I've always been comfortable with it. And I'm very fortunate because I have a wonderful board that allows me to be comfortable with it and that allows me to and supports me in that decision. I think that it's really important to our community to have that.
1: Yeah, absolutely.
0: Yeah, I've similarly always been drawn to a certain degree of organized chaos, I think. I'm not really a risk taker by nature, but when it's a calculated risk, knowing that the positive impacts and the good that can come out of said risk is greater than what you could potentially lose. And especially when it comes to improving our community and, you know, really standing by what we at Center State are always striving for, you know, creating a place where all people prosper. You have to be able to be comfortable with a certain degree of risk and honestly ambiguity.
1: I'm wondering what you two have learned from each other throughout the years of working together. Is there something that, I'm sure there's lots, but if there's one thing that sticks out for or the two of you that you are like, oh, this is, I remember this and a light bulb went on for me in this moment. Yeah.
2: So for me, because I can get more immersed in the daily, because that's the nature of the work we do. And yes, I do think big picture for my organization, but sometimes you get in there and you're just in the weeds. Working with Amelia, she's got the bigger picture lens all of the time. I mean, that seems to be mostly
3: NBT
2: her
3: Bank
2: focus.
3: Focuses
2: so
3: on offering
2: really
3: a full range of business and digital solutions
2: and
3: capital
2: and
3: management and treasury management
2: also
3: services.
2: Just, I
3: it's
2: know
3: also
2: that
3: local,
2: if I call
3: offering
2: her
3: personalized
2: or if I text
3: one-on-one
2: her or
3: service.
2: If I need something,
3: more information is available
2: well.
3: At NBTBank.com.
2: So
3: NBT Bank.
2: No one's blocked. So it's worked out really well that way.
0: Yeah, absolutely. I don't know how many times I have either called or texted or emailed Joan, and the first thing that I say is, okay, this might sound crazy, but hear me out. And she follows along for the ride, and we figure it out. So yeah, she's always willing to take that call, try things a little differently, again, go outside that comfort zone, and we've really been able to develop that trusted relationship, I think, that is key, and it's something that we try to always cultivate with other partners in the community as well. So that's, again, really the only way that this kind of work is going to be able to move forward and in the way that we all want.
1: Well, Joan, Amelia, thank you both so much. It's been such a pleasure talking with you.
0: Likewise. Thanks, Katie.
2: Thank you.
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0: Welcome, America, to Balancing Act, the show that aims to tame the political circus of two-party politics. I'm John Katko. This week, the USDA food guides, past and present, are they effective? We'll ask Dr. Brett Scherer from the Coalition for Metabolic Health in the Center Ring, then registered dietitian Jane Burrell and Dr. Robert Kiltz will take to the trapeze to weigh in on the benefits and drawbacks of the new food pyramid. But first, let's walk the tightrope. Since the 1940s, Americans have been fed a steady diet of nutrition advice from the federal government. That advice came through a series of food guides. And believe it or not, when these guides were first created, they weren't warning us about overeating, but rather not eating enough. In 1943, during World War II, the government introduced the Basic Seven to promote staying nourished during food shortages and rationing. The idea was simple: eat something from each group every day. It was an early attempt to cover the whole diet in seven broad food categories, though it did not call out sweets or added sugars the way later guides would. By 1956, they slimmed down the guide to the basic four: milk, meat, fruits and vegetables, breads and cereals. This period still focused on getting enough nutrients, but didn't yet come with clear limits on fats, sugars, or total calories. Then came the recommendation many Americans remember most, the 1992 Food Guide Pyramid. Carbs were now the main course, with 6 to 11 recommended servings of grain products a day, including several from whole grains. Fats and sweets were pushed to the top as more of a garnish, to be used sparingly. The middle layers emphasized fruits and vegetables and protein foods. In 2005, the pyramid became my pyramid, more personalized, and it baked physical activity into the icon. Then in 2011, their pyramid was eliminated for My Plate, a quick, practical reminder for real meals. The recipe for success? A simple visual cue was created. Build a balanced meal and make half the plate fruits and vegetables. The USDA put it this way: reaching a healthier weight is a balancing act. The secret is learning how to balance your energy in and balance your energy out. We may also want to balance the information we're taking in, which brings us to today's special, the new pyramid that turns the old pyramid on its head, literally. Carbs are still at the bottom of the now inverted pyramid, meaning eat fewer. Meat and dairy take the top spot, meaning eat more, along with fruits and vegetables. The theme is to return to the basics, more whole foods, less ultra-processed food, and a sharper warning label on added sugars and refined starches. Notably, this messaging puts more emphasis on protein, which some people applaud and others find not as palatable. It should also be noted that many have criticized various food guides as not having been shaped by science alone. Over the years, journalists and public health researchers have documented how major food and agriculture industries have pushed back when federal advice might hurt sales. In 1991, for example, the USDA delayed and effectively pulled back its planned release of the Eating Right Pyramid after objections from the meat and dairy industries. In fact, the American Society for Nutrition has called for stronger transparency and conflict of interest safeguards in the dietary guidelines process. Now, all of this is a lot to digest, so let's process it with our expert in the center ring. Joining me now is Dr. Brett Scherer, director of the Coalition for Metabolic Health. Doc, let's get right into it. What does a coalition do? What's their goal?
1: Yeah, well, thanks, John. Yes, I'm the medical director of the Coalition for Metabolic Health, and we're a group of clinicians and scientists and nonprofits and business leaders really dedicated towards making metabolic health more of a focus within our medical community. I mean, it's no secret that the metabolic health of this country has really been going the wrong direction for decades, as we see the rise of obesity and diabetes and all the complications from metabolic dysfunction. So we are a collection of experts really geared towards education and policy reform to try and help reverse that trend.
0: So Doc, what do you do with respect to the food pyramid and its different iterations?
1: Yeah, I mean, when you look at the core of what is causing metabolic dysfunction, food is one of the most critical aspects. And when you look at what sets the policy of how food is promoted and how food is discussed and what we eat in schools and in the military and in, you know, retirement homes and so forth, it comes, unfortunately, from the dietary guidelines. And I say unfortunately because of the trend that we've seen for the past couple of decades. So with this latest iteration of the dietary guidelines, we're very hopeful that that's something that can address sort of the misconceptions and the failings of prior versions to help reverse this worsening of metabolic health that we see and actually start promoting metabolic health and the sort of whole foods, real foods approach that can really feed metabolic health.
0: So, Doc, these food guides, first of all, in the past and present, have they been effective, number one? And even if they are, do Americans actually follow them?
1: Yeah, so it's a great question. Are they effective and do Americans follow them? So on an individual basis, most people probably don't follow them. But it's important about how these guidelines shape, you know, policy. Where do subsidies go for what kinds of food? They shape what's allowed in schools for school meals and school lunches. I've got kids who are in public schools and they hate their food. You know, they know what healthy food is and they don't like what they're getting at school, but it fits the dietary guidelines. And like I mentioned before, the military, any federal program has to adhere to the dietary guidelines. So even though you as an individual don't have to adhere to the dietary guidelines, the message still influences what you see at the grocery store, how much things cost, and what's being provided at federal programs. So they're still very influential. And your first question was, are they effective? I mean, all you have to do is see the rise in obesity, type 2 diabetes, metabolic dysfunction, fatty liver disease. It's gone nowhere but up. So based on that, no, they're not effective. So you can't say that they caused that epidemic, but they certainly were part of the environment that allowed that this epidemic to happen. And so we really do need to do something drastic and something different to try and stem it. And that's why I think it's good that that pyramid is now flipped on its head and the dietary guidelines have been really revised.
0: So you mentioned in the past the guidelines have been off kilter. You're hopeful for this one, but let me ask a fundamental question. Should we government be in the business of providing dietary advice at all? And if not, where should we look for guidance?
1: Yeah, that's a great question. You know, there are some people who say the only guidance should be eat like your great grandparents ate, right? Like that should be dietary guidelines. But we have to recognize we're in a world where the government has been providing dietary guidelines and the laws are set up the way they are and reflected in the dietary guidelines. So we have to work with the environment that we're in and make sure that those guidelines are as evidence-based and as practical and as clinically useful as they can be to really help improve metabolic health. And like I said, the way it's been going clearly shows it hasn't been. So it's definitely time for a change. And without the industry influences so that we can provide really objective information and guidance to help people improve their metabolic health without that influence. Now, if you look at the prior guidelines and the people on the committees, you know, there were tons of conflicts of interest from pharmaceutical companies and from processed food companies. And then with the newer guidelines, of course, there are still conflicts of interest. It's not devoid of conflicts of interest. There are fewer and more along the lines of, you know, agriculture. So I guess you could say it's a step in the right direction, although in a perfect world, we wouldn't have those outside influences. And like I said, at the Coalition for Metabolic Health, that's something we really try to influence to be objective, to represent the science, to represent the clinical experience, and not have those outside influences.
0: So you sound somewhat hopeful about the new food pyramid. Let's talk a little bit more about it. Tell me, what is your overall assessment of that new food pyramid?
1: Well, I think it's certainly a step in the right direction. I mean, I really like just the whole concept of eat whole foods, real foods. I mean, such a simple statement, but so important. I really appreciate the explicit reduction in refined grains and sugars. I mean, the fact that prior guidelines didn't come right out and say we need to limit refined grains and sugars, but allowed them rather in the dietary guidelines, it seems like a real misstep. So I'm really encouraged that that is now explicit in the guidelines. And the increase in protein. I mean, protein is such an important macronutrient for feeling full and eating less and for improving metabolic health and improving strength and avoiding frailty. And when we look at the old RDA, the recommended allowance of protein at this 0.8 grams per kilogram of ideal body weight is it sounds complicated, but really it was like 50 to 60 grams of protein a day for most people, which is insufficient to really promote optimal metabolic health and satiety. So the increase in protein, I think, is a fantastic emphasis, and in broadening the scope of sources of protein. There was such a plant-heavy focus before, but now recognizing the importance of animal-based foods for very bioavailable protein with fewer calories and fewer carbohydrates and how that can impact metabolic health, I think is also a really important recognition.
0: So you're telling me that good strip steak is okay once in a while?
1: Oh, 100%, 100%. But the key is it's not adding more animal protein to a high refined grained, high sugar, high calorie diet. And that's where, so I think there's the guidelines and then there's the implementation and the messaging, right? It's not eating the standard American diet and just increasing more protein. It's reducing the refined grains and sugars and then increasing animal protein to fill that spot within the context of a whole foods diet. That is the key. And unfortunately, people might pick and choose the parts they like and ignore the others, but it really is the whole overarching aspect of what is a healthy diet. Whole foods, reduce refined grains and sugars and refined carbs, and increase protein, including animal sources of protein, all of that together.
0: Dr. Brett Scherr, Director of the Coalition for Metabolic Health, thank you so much for some terrific information. Now, for a discussion of the new food pyramid, let's take to the trapeze. Join me now is Dr. Robert Kiltz, founder and CEO of CNY Fertility with offices all over the country, and Jane Burrell, registered dietitian at Syracuse University. I want to welcome you both to the show. And Jane, let's start right with you. Are you a fan of the new food pyramid?
2: Yeah. So I would say in general, I'm not a fan of the pyramid. There are some things that I do like about it, the emphasis on eat whole foods, lots of fruits and vegetables. That's all been there. Some of the obvious things that I do not appreciate are that at the top of the pyramid, beef and butter and eggs have center stage. Although those can be part of a healthy diet, I think it's kind of misleading to see them so prominently at the top.
0: So Doc, you're part of the carnivore movement in this country, so I take you have a little bit different take. What is your take?
3: Well, I think that this new food pyramid or triangle, whatever you want to call it, is a step forward, which I think is important. I am meat-centric, fatty meat-centric, and I think fruits and vegetables in lower amounts is what I generally support. I think it's great removing the processed foods and focusing on real food is a plus.
0: So, Doc, the obesity problem in the United States, it's been around, seems like forever, and every time I go overseas, I just look at the populations in general. It just seems like Americans are heavier, more out of shape. What do you think is the root cause of that?
3: Well, I think the problem is we've been recommended eat primarily a plant and processed food diet and low fat, which ultimately is getting us fat, but it's also getting us sick. Cost of healthcare is rising. More and more people are infertile and sick. And the problem, I think, is 3 to 6 meals a day. They don't add fasting, and I think they're not adding the fat. This is where Atkins, paleo, keto, and carnivore diets focus on fat, eating less frequently. I think that reduces inflammation and helps us be healthier.
0: So Jane, tell us about the blue zones. You know what blue zones are?
2: Of course. So the blue zones are areas of the world where there's a greater proportion of the population makes it to 100, age 100. So there has been a lot of investigation of the blue zones in terms of what is their lifestyle like, their characteristics of, things like exercise, what they eat, their social engagement. And one thing that is very, very prominent and rings through very frequently is those that live the longest tend to eat more of a plant-based diet. They might have a little bit of animal proteins. They don't necessarily have a low-fat diet, but they have a healthy fat diet, which is more of the unsaturated fats. And they also, they're more active than we are, the general population. So I think that it goes diet, food choices, they do have fresh whole foods, but it's more than simply, are you eating plants or animals, right? It's more complex.
0: Doc, your response?
3: Well, I agree with Jane that a community and culture and lifestyle are critical. My grandmother lived 104, Italian, Mediterranean diet. And I'm not telling people you need to eat only meat. I think a culture-rich environment is critical, community. And I think it's important to have something valuable to do. And for me, it's work and art and connections. And that's where I think we all come together. And in general, I think animal products, meat and fat, are part of those diets in the Blue Zones.
0: So, Doc, let's switch gears here a bit. GLP-1s, or the injections to reduce weight, they seem to be all the rage these days. What are your thoughts on those, and what do you think of the use of those long-term entail?
3: Well, I think if we could find a more natural way of living through a diet that's more natural, which is whole foods, eat less frequently, add more fatty meat, I think many people through keto and even Atkins, look, they lost a lot of weight. I think they could be used in the short term, but I think it's a fix that is not right. We want to get back to whole foods, natural community involvement, and reducing inflammation. And I think you do that, you'll reduce a significant amount of obesity. And with that, many of the diseases will help be reduced or go away.
0: So, Jane, what's your thought?
2: Oh, I agree. I think that they are a necessary tool based on where we are right now. Obviously, there's ways to modify the diet and avoid those use, but I will say for some, they are necessary given our food environment. And I think that's really the most important thing to look at is the food environment. What food is available to people? What is affordable? What do they have access to? Has a bigger impact on what they eat than any government agency telling them what to eat.
0: So, Jane, do you think long-term, though, the effects can be just as bad for some of these injections? I mean, I know a lot of people who have taken these injections. I've noticed that not only do they lose weight, but they also lose muscle mass, and that can't be a good thing.
2: Of course, that's a concern, that loss of muscle mass, that changes quality of life. It increases, risk of falls and injuries. It is related to the immune function. Sure, there are ways to work around that, right? We can have resistance training. The way that I approach any of this is from the individual perspective, right? We can't make a blanket statement and say, this is good for everyone, this is, bad for everyone. We need to look individually and look at where the biggest impact is for a person in their whole situation, right? Their everything about their lifestyle.
0: Right. So, Doc, I want to take a step back for a second here. We've kind of pecked around the edges at this, but it seems like over the decades with the various iterations of the food pyramid and the food guides that two things have kind of infected it. One is politics, and the other one seems to be special interest, the dairy industry, the processed food industry, whatever, having an undue influence on it. How do you fix that if that is indeed the case?
3: Well, I think no matter what you do between industry and politics, you'll never separate them. They're part of our lives. I think one of the important things is, like we're doing today, is sharing stories. And I always say the stories are more powerful than the science. And the more we could share the stories about how lifestyle, dietary changes, whole foods, nutrition, that's really gonna be a key. We're working with industries that are part of all of our lives. So we're not separating these things. I think we work together on this, sit down together, and help give people choices in this. That's the thing that I found the most important. I think social media programs like you're doing and as Jane Bareller is doing, we're out there trying to help people individually and in communities to help us all heal with lifestyle and dietary changes and not drugs. And certainly, we just need to all work together. That's, I think, the most important part of this.
0: Jane?
2: Yeah, I absolutely agree with that. I think we have to look at it from a systems approach, right? We have to make the food that is nourishing more affordable. And that means that maybe we need to hold some accountability of industry who is, making these foods so palatable and so easy to overconsume and available everywhere. If we could change that environment And that's policy at its best, right? This is not, it should not be, you know, who is making the most money, and but we know the reality of that is, right? The more product sells, the more that their profits go up, and this is going to just keep the narrative and the push to let's change the marketing of these foods based on the new dietary guidelines. I'm starting to see all the packages change already.
0: Jane, let's. We each have about 30 seconds left for each of you. So, your 30 seconds. Wave a wand. What would you tell someone? The most important thing it is if they want to get themselves in shape or get themselves healthier, nutrition-wise.
2: My recommendation to everyone is eat more plants, more fruits, more vegetables. They're going to reduce inflammation. They're going to make you feel better, make you full, meet your nutrient needs, keep your calories in check, and then. You know, get the other whole foods. I'm a big advocate of those whole foods. Agree.
0: Dr. Kiltz, you had the final word.
3: Faith and positivity to be shared with our brothers and sisters around the globe, number one. I personally believe that fatty meat, some plants, eat less frequently, fasting is critical, and the flow of life. Let's all get together and work together in a positive way that we can help you and everyone else find the thing that feels right for them. And if you're sick, that's where I think, to me, carnivore and fasting come in, but always faith and positivity is something important.
0: So Dr. Kiltz and Jane Burrell, I want to thank you both. You've inspired me to go home and have a steak with asparagus tonight. Thank you so much. And we appreciate your time, and we hope for a healthier America. Now it's time for my take. Government food guides were born in a moment of real food insecurity. During World War II, shortages and rationing made nutrition a very serious concern for millions of Americans. Sadly, those concerns have remained consistent for many in our country. What remains inconsistent, however, is the guidance itself, the pyramid, the plate, the messaging. It keeps getting tweaked, and to many Americans, it can feel like even nutrition advice isn't immune from the push and pull of politics and special interests. Is nothing sacred? So here's an idea. Why not create a permanent nonpartisan nutrition committee structured to be insulated from political swings and industry pressure? Give it one job and one job only. Do what's best for America's nutritional priorities. Grounded in scientific evidence, communicated clearly, and realistic enough for families to actually follow them. Because we owe it to the public to separate nutritional health from the unhealthy environment of Washington, D.C. And that's my take. Did you know that in 1943, the federal government's wartime food guide, the Basic Seven, made butter an official food group? Not vegetables, not protein, plain old butter. Group 7 was literally butter and fortified margarine with added vitamin A. And here's why. This wasn't a butter is healthy campaign. It was wartime nutrition, focused on preventing deficiencies when food supplies were unpredictable. The guide even separated butter and fortified margarine from other fats, which it basically treated as mostly calories. So, when you pass the butter to grandma back in 1943, you were actually passing her an entire food group. And now, you do know. That's all for this week, folks. To send in your comments for the show, or to see Balancing Act extras and exclusives, follow us on social media or go to balancingactwithjohncatco.com. Thank you for joining us. And remember, in the circus that is politics, there is always a balancing act. I'm John Katko. We'll see you next week, America.

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1: Tell me about who Cyrus Avery was. What were his ambitions for highways?
2: This man loved roads, and he also really loved Oklahoma.
1: Alana Scherer is a journalist with Car and Driver magazine, and she recently wrote a story for Smithsonian Magazine about Route 66, the iconic road that turns 100 in November this year. Cyrus Avery was the man behind the highway.
2: So in the teens, people are starting to want better roads for cars, and also people are traveling a little bit more across the country. And a lot of the country, from the Midwest to the West, they wanted people to come visit. There weren't enough tourists. Like, people weren't traveling through those areas. They went across the north. If they had to get across the country, they followed the railroads. And the rest of this was Wild West.
1: Cy Avery was a businessman who owned an oil company, a gas station, and other property in Oklahoma.
2: When the government started talking about improving roads and started offering federal money to states that were willing to work on their road systems, Cy Avery and a group of other people in the Midwest got together and said, this is a great part of the country. We should be given some of that money so that we can connect all of these highways that go from Chicago down to California, and it should come diagonal across the country instead of only having highways that go across the top of the north and the bottom in the south. And I guess they were convincing enough that they were approved for Route 66, and they got an official highway designation in 1926.
1: So what were some of the challenges that Cyrus Avery and his team faced while trying to complete Route 66?
2: The first challenge that Cy faced was just getting approval, because he wasn't the only business owner who wanted the big main highways to go past his town and his stuff. So there was a lot of meetings and letters and the 1920s equivalent of doing like slideshow presentations.
1: Early PowerPoint.
2: Yeah, early PowerPoint. Steam-powered.
1: Steam PowerPoint.
2: So once he got approval and once they started to get the money, there was still challenges in figuring out the exact route and then getting it built. It's not that easy to build a road, and what kind of paving to do. Do you have the equipment to do it? Do you have the worker power to do it? In the 20s, we ran into the Depression. So some of this road building was a way of keeping people in work, which was good. So you started to have people, but you didn't necessarily have enough people to do it all at once. So it took a really long time to complete the roads.
1: How did Cy end up promoting this Route 66?
2: They took out ads in magazines. They put up billboards. They invited people to come and see what they were doing. But one of the funniest things that they did was that they ran a foot race, a human race, no cars.
1: Yeah.
2: And it went from California to New York. So basically, they set up a race that ran across the country, literally ran across the country, which seems just completely wild to me.
1: Was that the Bunyan Derby?
2: That is the Bunyan Derby. Well named.
1: I mean, not many folks managed to run the thing unscathed, right?
2: Less than half of the people who started it were able to finish it. And that was in 1928. So it was very soon after the approval of Route 66.
1: And did this Bunyan Derby succeed in creating a lot of press?
2: There was somebody who won it. Andy Payne was the winner. He made it all the way across. He was an Oklahoma native, a member of the Cherokee Nation there. And he got home. He paid off his parents' farm. He bought a car, which I think is very funny.
1: Yeah.
2: And it wasn't really a success from a promotional standpoint, but it is a standout example of how far they were willing to go to bring attention to the road.
1: From Smithsonian Magazine and PRX Productions, this is There's More to That, the show that'll take you on a scenic cross-country road trip with the top down. I'm Ari Daniel. In this episode, we learn about the history and cultural significance of the iconic highway Route 66 as it approaches its 100th birthday. From Chicago to Santa Monica, this road has meant so much to so many. Stay tuned. as this new Route 66 was getting underway and as Cy was attracting attention and money, how did the railroad

0: really at the mercy of the weathers. You didn't have any of the fancy electronics that we have now for all-wheel drive and helping in case you're in a skid. You didn't even have very good headlights, so you couldn't see very far ahead. And so cars were popular, but they were still a skill that you had to learn that was unusual. It wasn't a super mainstream ability to be able to drive well.
1: Is that how people were generally getting around?
0: By the 1920s, people were generally getting around in cars. Certainly in rural areas, they're using trucks for transportation. They're using cars in the city. I mean, people are still using trains and trolleys. But by the 20s, people were using cars. You can think about the bootleggers and stuff in the 20s driving their cars around, carrying bootleg liquor in the back and that sort of thing.
1: What cars were around in that decade? Because it wasn't just the Model T Ford, right? There were a few other makes and models.
0: The 1920s had so many different cars that people could choose from.
1: Really?
0: So, yeah. Oh, my gosh. Almost all of the big ones that we know about existed by the 20s. So there were Chevrolets, there were Dodges, there were obviously Fords, Cadillacs, Lincolns. And then there were all of these cars that we no longer have. There were still steam cars. That was a little bit more popular earlier, but there were even some electric cars in the early 1900s. And then there were a ton of different car companies based in Indianapolis. So there were a lot of American sports cars. So you could have had a Marmon Wasp. You could have a Duesenberg. And then there were also European brands by then, Bugattis and things like that.
1: How easy was it to drive long distances on roads at that point?
0: Driving long distances was a challenge in so many different ways. There's no GPS. People had physical maps, so you needed to know how to read a map. And then you weren't even sure that the maps were accurate because the roads changed a lot and the conditions changed a lot. They weren't all paved even. It was more like if you've ever gone on a road trip out in the desert and you're driving along and you make a turn and then the road just turns to dirt and you're like, am I supposed to be doing this? Mm. Is this just a cow path? So to drive across the country, you needed the skill to read a map. You needed to be able to drive in a lot of different road conditions, a lot of different weathers, and you needed to be able to fix your car or find someone who could fix your car because they broke a lot. They needed pretty regular maintenance. But people did it. People took road trips in the 20s and they ventured across all of those roads. They had races across the country and back. People were excited about driving, even though it was very difficult.
1: And the road conditions were pretty bad, right?
0: Yeah. Not only were there potholes and unsealed roads, maybe part of it would be brick and then it would just be dirt, or maybe it would be like wooden boards butted up against each other, and then it would be sand. If it rained really hard, it would get washed out, and you might be driving along, and all of a sudden there's a crevasse, then you have to turn around and go back. Even when the roads were in good condition, you remember that cars are still fairly new, and the roads were based off of roads that people were taking horses on. So the roads are really narrow, and they might have really tight turns. Because it was just, oh, there was a rock here or there was a tree here. So we just went around it. And now you're in a car and you're going three times the speed and there's not enough room to make that turn. If you look at old newspaper articles from the 20s and earlier, you see a lot of stories of car crashes. They use the phrase turn turtle a lot, which means that the car just turned over on its back because someone tried to make a turn too fast and they just flipped the car over. And it was very common.
1: Wow. I mean, it's really something to think about a period in history. I mean, most of humanity, we didn't have cars. And so these new machines show up and there's not the kind of infrastructure that we just take for granted today where you can get anywhere to anywhere using roads that are in fairly good condition. It's really something to kind of imagine this pre-sophisticated road world.
0: Yes, and everything that we consider to be the standard of a road trip, like a fuel stop, like, oh, I'll just stop at the next gas station.
1: Yeah.
0: Well, there weren't that many gas stations. A lot of times you got gas in a jar at a drugstore to put into your automobile. And there weren't necessarily fuel gauges. So you had a little tank on

0: on the back and you hopefully knew about your mileage, but you might need to stop and like check it with a stick.
1: A dipstick.
0: Yeah, a fuel checking dipstick.
1: Tell me about the businesses that developed along Route 66 that became a roadside economy.
0: We're so nostalgic about roads like Route 66 now with their little motels and their neon signs, and we think of them as so small and so cute. But at the time, they were high-tech and modern and glamorous. This was a time where neon was fairly new. And so if you're driving along on a road and it's lit up with neon signs and these modern motels where you just drive in instead of walking up to a fancy lobby, getting the bellman and all of that stuff, this seemed like the future to people. And so business owners were eager to set up there. There were all kinds of hotels, tons of different restaurants, gas stations, and attractions too. Over the years, people would build ever more wild things to encourage people to stop there. Somebody built a water park that looks like a giant whale.
1: Hmm.
0: Or, you know, the very famous teepee-shaped hotels that are like in the movie Cars.
1: Yeah.
0: And then there were also a lot of national parks that were nearby. There were hotels and tours of, say, like the Grand Canyon, because that isn't very far off of where Route 66 goes.
1: Tell me about some of the historical events that Route 66 played a role in after it was completed.
0: So this road has seen everything that's happened in America from the 20th century on, basically.
1: Amazing.
0: It was built as the Depression was hitting, and so it saw the westward migration of all of these people from this exact area, the Midwest, to California in pursuit of jobs. In some ways, it made their transport easier, although it was still a terrible journey. If you can imagine packing up your whole family and all of your stuff in a jalopy and heading out on this road, and you don't really have the money to stay in the fancy motels. So you see all the neon lights and you're just hoping that when you get to California, there's going to be a job there. John Steinbeck very famously wrote about it and called it the Mother Road in his novel Grapes of Wrath, which is about traveling to California during the Depression. And then once the Depression ended, World War II started. So that was, again, transport, but this time it was troops using it to transport big trucks and equipment and people to California or to Texas to get on boats or to go to training. And after World War II, we've got people coming back from war, and now you've got people starting families, right? Soldiers are coming back, they're rejoining their families, or they're getting married, they're having kids, and they've got a taste for adrenaline and for adventure. They've been in Europe, they've been in Asia, they want to see more, they want to eat interesting foods, they like cars, they've been driving a lot, trucks and jeeps. And so there's a lot of travel where people are taking their family on trips, or, you know, they're getting married and they're going on a honeymoon, and it's this romantic journey to go across the country. And again, they can see all of these natural wonders of America on this trip, because if you take Route 66, you go from a big city, Chicago, and then you go through the breadbasket of all of the places where we grow food, and you see these golden fields, endless rows of corn, and then into the desert, which is so exotic to somebody who lives on the East Coast or in the Midwest, the big cactuses that look like cartoons out of the Roadrunner cartoons, and Grand Canyon, and then you hit the mountains, and then you end at the ocean on the Pacific Coast. It could not be more romantic.
1: You really cover so much ground. So is that why Route 66 became so popular for road trips? Can you talk about the kinds of vacations that Americans were taking and why they chose to use that route?
0: I think that Route 66 became popular for that exact reason, because you got to see so much and you were in control of your own rhythm, right? You could stop anywhere along the way and there was something to do, there was something to eat, there was a place to park your car, you could stay in the motel, you could stay at a campground. People were getting really into camping. You know, you have all those cute little travel trailers and station wagons and things. So it was a really good road to use for all of the new interests that Americans were getting into in the 50s and 60s.
1: Alana, tell me about the sundown towns and the Green Book. Who wasn't able to travel Route 66 as easily, and why was that?
0: Yeah, I mean, here we are talking about romance and freedom, and you get to see America, and nobody's telling you what to do. But of course, that's never true for everyone. You know, American history always has people who are not able to experience the same freedoms as the ruling class. And for Black travelers, it was not the same experience. Probably the listeners have heard of the Green Book, which was a publication that was put together by Black travelers for Black travelers. And it would say, okay, this hotel will let you stay here, or this gas station is owned by a Black person or by someone who is friendly to Black travelers, or this town is so unfriendly that you should not stop here. Make sure you go around it, or make sure you get through it during the day. And those were known as sundown towns for the very literal reason that you did not want to be there after sundown. It was not safe. They would not be good to you.
1: Alana, why did the road begin to fall out of use?
0: Route 66 was a victim of its own success. So many people were traveling it, and so many people were traveling in general, that, you know, it went from being this fun road trip to just being a traffic jam. If you've ever been stuck on the freeway in rush hour, imagine that, except it's just a two-lane road. And then the hotels are all full because there's too many people traveling, and some of the older sections aren't being super well maintained, so they're getting potholes and stuff in them again. The neon's flickering out. Everything's looking kind of old and janky. Yeah. And at the same time, they had started building what we now consider a normal interstate. It overlapped with Route 66. I mean, they started working on those in the 50s. So by the 70s, even by the 60s, there are already alternate routes that are way faster, way more efficient. And Route 66 started to feel old-fashioned, out of date, not fun, not safe.
1: Yeah. The road still looms so large in the popular imagination. I wonder if you can just talk me through a few of the movies where Route 66 is featured.
0: Route 66 made it into the mainstream almost immediately. There's that very, very famous song by Nat King Cole about Get Your Kicks on Route 66, which has been covered a million times.
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0: And I think people just liked the name of it because there was a TV show in the early 60s called Route 66, which didn't even take place on Route 66, but it was about two guys in a Corvette sort of traveling the country. And so from the very beginning of TV and movies, Route 66 was there. I think at this point, the most famous Route 66 movie is Pixar's Cars, because it is really about the romance of it, the decline of it, and it uses imagery from the real road. There are places that you can go that look exactly like they do in that cartoon.
3: Let me get this straight. I can go when this road is done. That's the deal, right?
4: That's what they done did said.
3: Okay, out of my way. I got a road to finish.
1: Alana, why do you think Route 66 has maintained its legacy in the wider culture?
0: It's really interesting trying to figure out why this road, of all of the many roads that have existed in America, has not just stayed in the national consciousness, but is a tourist destination internationally. And people come to America specifically to drive this road. I have been on trips on it and run into people from Germany, from France, from Japan, all in the same little section in the middle of nowhere in the desert.
1: Perhaps more international tourists than American ones.
0: That's very possible. It had a couple of things going for it. One is that it did have families who had businesses along it who felt that there was a reason to keep those businesses going and to fix the neon when it buzzed out, or to repaint the motel and keep its funny little shapes or its themes of the past. So it didn't get totally modernized the way that like a section of I-10 or something would. And it fell into disuse at the exact right time to just freeze there. And then when people started noticing it again in the 90s or so, it was already old enough to give us that nostalgia joy. And so people started to be interested in restoring it and repairing it, in buying sections of it and bringing them back to their glory. Sometimes there's a kind of safety in being ignored for a little while for an antique or for a section of road, because if nobody sees any money to be made, they don't bother to tear down what's there. And then maybe somebody can come back in and bring it back. And it's very interesting to see how different places make hay out of that. You know, there's places like Oklahoma City. Route 66 used to be the main drag and then it got bypassed. But what used to be the main drag in Oklahoma City is now like a little Saigon, they call it, like a Vietnamese town. And they have a ton of really great restaurants and Vietnamese grocery stores, because in the 70s, a lot of Vietnamese immigrants came to Oklahoma City because it was affordable. And they set up in these buildings that had been emptied out because nobody was interested in being on Route 66 anymore. So it was affordable. And now it's this thriving community in a totally different way than when it started.
1: There's another story of resurrection on Route 66, one that Alana included in her article for Smithsonian. It's about the town of Amboy in Southern California. What condition was Amboy in when your dad bought it?
5: It looked like a literal ghost town.
1: This is Kyle Okura. His father was Albert Okura, a Japanese-American and proud founder of a successful Mexican-style rotisserie chicken fast food chain in Southern California called Juan Pollo.
5: My dad was the type of person who always did things outside the box.
1: It was 2005 when Albert decided his next venture would be to purchase a once thriving little town along Route 66 called Amboy. Kyle was 12 or 13 at the time.
5: And I remember he comes into the room and he says, "Hey, Kyle, I'm going to buy a town." And I said, "What do you mean by a town?" And he goes, "Yeah, I'm going to buy a town." And I said, "Well, what does that mean? Why?"
1: That was my next question. Why?
5: He pretty much just said, "Who else do you know owns a town?" And that was enough explanation for me at that time. We all went up there and I just remember being so far away. It's a roadside Route 66 gas station, all these empty, you know, abandoned buildings. Everything was defunct. So when he bought it originally, I had no indication of the significance of the place that I was at.
1: Was there something about being on Route 66 that appealed to your dad?
5: He really believed in the American dream. The reason why he was able to even acquire the town of Amboy is because in the 90s, he bought a building which was the original site of the very first McDonald's in San Bernardino. And even though the original building was torn down, he bought the site on East Street. And so the new building that was erected there, he actually used that as the Juan Pollo office. And he created a museum for McDonald's. So that was on Route 66 as well. In his efforts to preserve that type of history and to also promote it on Route 66, he used that as his proof that he would do the same with Amboy. And he promised the widow of the original owners that he's going to restore the place. And he just jumped on that opportunity to purchase the town. There was no businesses. There was no people living there anymore. There's a lot of debris and clutter and trash. Looked like no one had been there for decades. The gas station was defunct. We couldn't sell gas. So he pretty much hit the reset button on it. And it wasn't until 2008, so 3 years later, that he was able to get the gas station up and running. We got like 70s style refurbished pumps. We have literal mechanical gas pumps that our gas attendants have to fill the gas for them. It's not electronic at all.
1: What does that mean? Like a hand lever pump?
5: Yeah, and you have to turn a key to unlock it, and it has mechanical gears in there. And we still do that today. I think it's part of the experience for all the people coming to Amboy is like, oh my gosh, they fill up our gas just like the old days. Back in the old days, there used to be a thriving population in Amboy. So in the 50s and 60s, when all of these boom towns along Route 66 were very much thriving,
1: Amboy once had its own school and a church and a number of businesses, but perhaps the most popular establishment there in its heyday was Roy's Motel and Cafe. It had a series of cottages that visitors could stay in, and it boasted one of Route 66's largest neon signs.
5: In 1959 is when they erected the giant Roy's Motel and Cafe neon sign, still there today, 50 foot.
1: What made it such an iconic part of Route 66?
5: Its size. When we turn on those lights from the east, you can see it from, I think it's 2.5 to 5 miles away. You can already see the neon sign off in the distance. It's like a beacon telling you, hey, you're almost here. You're almost at Amboy.
1: The town of Amboy and Roy's Motel and Cafe experienced a few good decades.
5: It boomed all the way up until early 70s. I believe 73 is when they opened the Interstate 40. And the original owners have been quoted to say that their business went boom to bust seemingly overnight. And now we actually restored it. Since 2019, we took the original neon tubes, we gave it a repaint, and we turn on those neon lights every night.
1: What sorts of challenges to restoring the town surfaced when your family began the work?
5: Number one is just finding the people who want to work out there consistently. It took us forever to even get internet up there with these mechanical style pumps. There's a lot of maintenance involved. The weather, I mean, gosh, in July, August, it gets up to 125. And I've worked out in Amboy when it was in the 120s. And that's a different type of heat. No, it's absolutely insane. We've had locust swarms. We've had flooding where, like, you know, the whole...
1: Oh, my God.
5: Yeah, and especially when it rains a lot, you'll get these roads washed out where sometimes employees can't get home because when those washes come through, they come through violently in the desert. And sometimes the whole electricity for the town will go out. So if you can imagine the electricity goes out and it's 120 degrees, I mean, you have to have employees that are extremely resilient and want to be there.
1: To bring the town back as a functional tourist destination again, Kyle's biggest obstacle is something most desert cities and towns struggle with, water.
5: We do have wells there, but our water table underneath us is extremely salty. So we've had different ways of trying to combat that. That's the number one thing that's stopping me from opening up those cottages for vacancy, short-term rentals, and reopening the cafe.
1: Kyle really wants this town to work. He's doing it for his dad, who died in 2023. And he's also doing it out of a larger desire to preserve Route 66.
5: As I get older, I start realizing myself the significance of Amboy. It's growing on me, and not for just my family's sake, but everyone else. And it's from the experiences that I get to witness, or when we have these amazing people that come through and we hear their stories of why do they want to visit this place. And that's given me my own sense of real purpose.
1: What sorts of visitors do you get passing through Amboy?
5: There's two types of visitors. You get the mandatory traffic that comes through. These are the people coming to and from Palm Springs, Vegas. And then we also have the ones that are really coming down Route 66, starting from Chicago. And we're one of their last stops as they're heading towards Santa Monica. But you'll see people from all over the world. And it's amazing. I remember one time in 120 degree weather, I saw this German guy. He was on one of those like low pedal bikes. They like tow like a little thing behind them. And then they have a little shade. And this guy's literally pedaling all of Route 66. Barely spoke English. And then he comes up to me with a literal map. And he's like, cafe? Cafe? And he's like pointing on a map. I'm like, bro, it's right there. You found it. I was like, it's right here.
1: It isn't a functional cafe anymore, though Kyle hopes to open it again someday. For now, only the gas station is up and running in Amboy, but the historic significance of the place is still a draw.
5: Even pre-COVID, we would get tons and tons of different international tour buses from all different kinds of countries, like Dutch buses, Chinese buses, a lot of Germans, and Brazil. And you'll also get random convoys of different activities. Sometimes there's a ton of bikers in a group heading off on a road trip, or you'll see people heading off with their boats to the Laughlin River Run. Sometimes you'll see a whole convoy of supercars that are passing through. So you'll never know what you're going to see. And this year is actually the 100th year anniversary of Route 66. So it should be a really big year for us.
1: What are you all doing to celebrate the 100th anniversary?
5: We're throwing our next car show. It's the second annual. We're expecting over 400 vehicles. And this year we really went all in. We have a stage there with three different bands playing this time, vendors. I'm handling all the catering.
1: Oh, wow. Amazing.
0: Oh my gosh, there are so many celebrations. And I just think it's so cute to have a birthday for a road.
1: This is automotive journalist Alana Scher again.
0: I know there are a lot of car clubs who are doing drives. So if you have interest in any particular kind of car, you can probably find a club that's going to be doing a Route 66 drive. There's going to be celebrations in Oklahoma. There's going to be celebrations in Texas. There's going to be stuff in Chicago. It should be a really great year to take yourself out there if you've never been before. Any little section of it that has a business left on it or a restaurant or something, you can be sure that they're going to have at least one party that you're invited to.
1: Lana, what remains of Route 66 today?
0: If you plan to do a Route 66 drive, you do need to learn a little bit about reading a map. You cannot just put Route 66 into a GPS and have it take you all along the way because not all of it exists anymore. Some of it has been eaten up by main highways. So you sort of have to be able to find the little sections that exist and then the highways that connect them together. There are some pretty long sections. New Mexico, Arizona, and California, I think, have some of the longest unbroken sections that still have things to do on them. But there are also a lot of websites that will give you kind of turn-by-turn directions. And so it's good to have a buddy. It's a very hard trip to take by yourself because you really need someone to say like, oh, I just checked this and actually this section is closed right now. So we have to go around it and this is the best way to do it. But if you're not in a hurry, you can still drive quite a lot of it.
1: To read Alana's article about the 100th anniversary of Route 66, you can visit smithsonianmag.com. We'll put a link in our show notes. And that concludes our second season of There's More to That. Thank you so much for listening. And I hope you enjoyed learning about topics as varied as fruits from the Renaissance, untold stories of the American Revolution, the sex lives of dinosaurs, that was a fun one, baseball returning to a Japanese internment camp, the splendor of the Aurora Borealis, and so much more. If you missed any of these episodes, check them out. We hope to be back with you in the months to come, but until then, you can read more incredible stories from the journalists at Smithsonian Magazine in print and online at smithsonianmag.com. There's More to That is a production of Smithsonian Magazine and PRX Productions. From the magazine, our team is me, Deborah Rosenberg and Brian Wally. From PRX, our team is Ali Budner, Cleo Levin, Genevieve Sponsler, Sandra Lopez-Monsalve, and Edwin Ochoa. The executive producer of PRX Productions is Jocelyn Gonzalez. Our episode artwork is by Emily Lankowitz. Fact-checking by Stephanie Abramson. I'm Ari Daniel. Thank you for listening. Do you know how to do your own car repair?
0: I do. I have a 1915 touring Dodge.
1: You have a 1915 car?
0: Yeah, I have a car from 1915. It has wooden wheels, has an open top, a four-cylinder engine, a three-speed manual.
1: Does your 1915 car still run? Can you drive it?
0: Oh, yeah, yeah, absolutely. The longest trip I've taken in it was 100 miles.
1: Wow.
0: Round trip.
1: And what do people say?
0: Well, I'm in Los Angeles, so sometimes people don't notice because, you know, they're busy in their modern cars. They're
1: yeah.
0: Like, they're on their phone or whatever. But for the most part, people get very excited to see it and they have a lot of questions about it. Little kids really like it, so it's fun to let little kids sit in it if we're at a car show or something like that. But driving it does give me a lot of respect for people who took real road trips in them because you got to pay a lot of attention and there's a lot more to do in it than there is in a modern car.
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10: Hello and welcome to this episode of Indira, the podcast formerly known as Arise in Exceptional Family Resources. I'm Tim Marr, the Director of Advancement for Indira, and you may be wondering what happened to Arise in Exceptional Family Resources, and where is Bruce Drake, the regular host of this podcast? Well, Bruce will be back as the host of our next podcast and all the ones going forward, but for now, he is sitting in a different seat as we have a conversation to address the first question. Well, hey, Bruce, how you doing?
11: Hey, Tim, pretty good. Thank you. Thanks for that intro, and thank you for stepping in and being willing to host this one for us.
10: Well, thank you. And so, Bruce, to that first question, here we are with our new name, Indira, and can you explain a little bit about what that name means and how we came to this point?
11: Sure. So Indira is a play on the phrase Era of Independence, which we're hoping for the people that receive services from us or from the staff who work for us, that'll be their era of independence. Now, independence is a tricky thing. It means different things for different people, but that's okay. So that's where it came from. And do you want me to kind of get into the whole process?
10: Sure, yeah, because I think it's really important that everybody understands. I know inclusion is a big value of yours internally and externally, and we really practice that, and it's appreciated. Maybe if you could talk a little bit about the process where we got to this name.
11: Sure. So just to back things way up, originally, we were planning with the merger that we would be known as Exceptional Family Resources. Arise would merge into Exceptional Family Resources, and then that's how we would be known going forward. And you could tell, though it wasn't spoken out loud, that some of the Arise staff were disappointed by that, right? They felt that, you know, they were proud of the work that they had done over 50 years as an organization, and they were sorry to see the name go. And then because of issues with our funders, we had to reverse, and now Exceptional Family Resources had to merge into Arise, and we saw the same thing, but on the other side, right? The staff who had always been Exceptionally Family Resources were now disappointed that they were losing their name, and we were going to be known as Arise going forward. So we had some discussions as a leadership team and with the board and said, you know what, we really need to come up with a name that reflects who we are as one organization, and so that staff and people don't feel like there was a winner or a loser in the merge. Because really, at the end of the day, I think people are going to feel that we all won from it. So we didn't want any bad feelings that would linger. But most of us had never been through a name change before. We didn't really know how to go about that. So we started out, we hired a consultant who helped us with the process and kind of walked us through what all the steps would be. And then the first thing we did was we sent out a survey to staff and to people that we support and said, you know, tell us the things that are important to you in a name. What are the things you want to see? What are the things you don't want to see? What are the words that come to mind when you think about the services and the work that we do? So some of the things that people wanted to see was that they wanted something different. They wanted something relatively short. They did not want initials, so things like EFR was something that we wanted to avoid. And if you're in human services, you know there's a lot of agencies that go by initials, which is fine for them. But for us, it was not what we wanted to do. We didn't want any disability-related language in our name. We felt that that would, again, we want that the people that we support are much more than a specific disability. So we wanted to stay away from that. And we wanted to stay away from any geographic, right? Because we're in 62 counties in New York State. We didn't want to limit ourselves to, you know, Onondaga or Central New York or even just New York, because who knows where the future leads. So after getting that information, the consultants worked with us, came up with some recommendations. We sent out, there was a small group of us who were working on it, about eight folks. We sent out our preferences to the staff. We got feedback on those. Some names fell away. Some names came back. And ultimately, it was decided that because of our designation as an independent living center, because the word that overwhelmingly came back in our surveys from staff and people we support when they think of us was independence, we wanted to do a play on that, and that's how we ended up at Endera.
10: Yes, it really was, and I was able to, you know, be able to participate. And it was really was an educational process, but a totally inclusive process. And something that I really took away from that is when you think about name changes, it's not just getting a name, but it's the depth and what builds into that name. And one of the part of this process, which was I think really important and something that you led, was developing a whole new mission statement and values that really build in and are the foundation of this name. And can you speak a little bit to, as we get into this new era, the importance of some of the values, which seem to be, you know, which are the pillars of the work of Endera?
11: Sure. I appreciate you giving me credit, but I have to admit I was not part of this. And I say that saying that I think the value statements and the mission statement and the vision statement that the group came up with and the board approved was one of the things we got really right. So the mission statement, Endera partners with people with disabilities to advance independence and to remove barriers through advocacy and services so that every person has the freedom to pursue the life that they choose. You know, when we talk to staff, when we talk to people we support, right, that's what we want everybody to have in their mind. This is what we're trying to do, is to ensure that every person has the freedom to pursue the life that they choose. The vision statement, at Endera, we envision a world where disability never limits opportunity and every community is built for everyone. I would love to live in a world where that was true. The tagline that we're using for Endera, independence and access for all, I think sums up exactly what we're trying to accomplish as an organization. And probably the thing I think we got most right in this merger is our value statements. Now, again, I wasn't part of this group, but I honestly feel that if I was sitting down and writing the value statements for me on in my personal moral compass, collaboration, respect, choice, and responsiveness are all words that if people use those words to describe us as an organization, I'll be really proud of the work that we've done.
10: Yeah, I think they really do sum up the philosophy of the work. And as we go into this new era, and you know, a lot of people, when you get out there, it's such a shift to go from a name that, you know, you were so familiar with for 50 years, whether it be Arise or Exceptional Family Resources, and now all of a sudden there's this wonderful new name, Endera. And I guess, you know, one of the concerns is, are their services changing? Are they going to move out of our region? Can you address some of those potential concerns that may be out there in the communities?
11: Sure. So I want to say two things here. So first, no services are changing, right? If anything, we're getting better. And we could talk a little bit about where we're expanding and where we're doing more. But the staff that you've always had, the locations where we've been, even the email addresses right now, the phone numbers, right, all of that stays the same. So yes, the name on the door has changed, but the work ethic and the mission and the willingness to help people reach the point in their lives where they want to reach, none of that is changing, right? We're still going to be a provider whose goal it is to be the best provider in the area. The other thing I would say is that in regards to the name, I like the fact, you know, I've gotten, you know, some response where people are like, oh, that's a unique name or a different name. And I embrace that because we're a unique and different organization. There's not many. In fact, I don't think there's any other organization that does the breadth of services that we provide, right? We provide services to people with intellectual and developmental disabilities. We provide services to veterans, to people in nursing homes, to people who are in housing crisis. We have a therapeutic horseback riding facility. We are a CDPAP facilitator. We have an adaptive design and ski program and ramps program. Like I said, we're in 62 counties in New York State. That's every county in New York State. Some counties, we provide one or two services. Some counties, especially the local Central New York ones, we might have 35 or 40 different services that we're providing. But almost all of those services are being provided one-on-one in the communities where people live. We're an independent living center, which means a lot of things, one of which is that we are run by people who have disabilities. So 50% of our board are people who have disabilities. I should say 51% of our board or more are people who have disabilities. 51% of our admin staff are people who have disabilities. And that just changes the perspective when you're talking about, you know, mission and vision, because now we're providing services from an aspect of a peer-driven service as opposed to someone who's just telling people what to do.
10: Yeah, I think that's a really important point to get out there, too, is, you know, when we work in the building, it's constantly the impact of the work, as you mentioned, you know, from a peer-driven institution, but even for many of us in the building, it's constantly an educational and learning. And I've really, you know, I just really find working there for all of the reasons you mentioned so fulfilling for all of that.
11: I think it's called The Parable, right? It's that old one. I remember seeing it on West Wing, which was my favorite TV mm-hmm. show at the time. But, it, you know, a guy's walking down the street and he falls into a hole and he's at the bottom of the hole and the walls are really steep so he can't get out. And he sees someone walk by, and it's a doctor, and he yells up, "Hey, can you help me get out?" And the doctor writes a prescription, and he drops it down the hole. Of course, it doesn't help him get out. And then somebody else walks by, and it turns out that it's a priest, and he yells up to the priest, "Hey, can you help me get out?" And the priest, you know, writes him a prayer and drops it in the hole, but of course, it doesn't help him get out. So then he sees his friend John walking by, and he says, "Hey, John, can you help me get out?" And John climbs down in the hole, and the guy says, "What are you doing? I'm stuck down in the hole." And John's like, "You know what? I've been down this hole before, and I know the way to get out," right? So that's what peer-driven services are. You know, just picture it. We have an education advocacy program. It's a fantastic program. You have a child mm-hmm. who has a disability. They're in the school district. And, you know, we go and we work with the parents to make sure that they understand all the rules that schools are supposed to follow, and we advocate for what's best for their child and who's the student. And it's a great service, and it's wonderful, but now not only is a person an advocate for you, but they're also somebody whose child has a disability, who's gone through the same things themselves. And though we're not going to tell you what to do, but at least they have the empathy to know, hey, this is what happened to me, this is what I experienced, these are some of the things you might want to consider.
10: Yeah, that is a great parable, so I'll write that down.
11: I hope I got that one right.
10: Well, I'll be copying it verbatim. So if you didn't, it's going to be out on the street with me anyways. We talked a lot about independence and that part of the new name. What about this new era? What does this new era mean to you?
11: Again, you know, independence means different things to different people. I'll use an example that I used when I was on Bridge Street last week, right? You have three people who are in a nursing home. One person likes living in the nursing home. That's where they want to be, but maybe they don't like what time their meds are given, or they're having problems with the roommate, or they don't like something about the meals. You know, Arise has a program where we will go in and assist them to work with the nursing home to kind of get those issues addressed. You know, maybe a second person has some mobility issues, so they would like to move back to their house, but they're unable to, let's say, do steps anymore. So now for that person, we'll work with them and we'll put a ramp on their house, depending on what county they live in. So now they can leave the nursing home because that's their vision of independence. Third person lives in a nursing home, doesn't want to be there, but has nowhere else to go. We have an open doors program, which will assist somebody in leaving a nursing home and then moving into the community and help them with finding a place and getting some of the basic supplies that they need or anybody needs when they're moving into an apartment for the first time. So independence means different things for different people. For me, independence era from the CEO seat means that after the merge, we're in a place where we have a size and a volume of services where I feel confident that we are going to be here for a long time. There aren't many organizations around that provide services purely in the community one-on-one. There's only a couple of others that I can think of. I think it's an important part of what we do. So this merger, this era of independence for me is having the freedom to make decisions without constantly having to worry about if it's going to mean the long-term solvency of our organization. So when we talk independence, that's what I think about.
10: Yeah. And as you mentioned, the number of services and the vast amount of programs that we are able to provide on a regular basis, are there some programs that you may be excited about potential growth as we move forward?
11: Yes. Thank you. They definitely. Look, depending on who the person receiving, every service is important, right? So we have some services that are more popular than others, some services that have more of an immediate impact than others. But every service is important to the person who's receiving it. There are a couple of services that I think I want to expand them because I think they're meaningful and they're underutilized. And you know, some of the areas that we're looking to expand is for people with intellectual and developmental disabilities. We want to focus more on our employment services. People with intellectual and developmental disabilities are woefully underemployed compared to people without disabilities in the communities where they live. So that's a place that we're focusing. And we've recently expanded our reach so that we're up past Watertown, and technically we can go all the way to Plattsburgh, but we're not there yet. Another program that I think that we're really underutilizing is our adaptive design program. This is a program I just can't get enough about it. I wasn't familiar with it before the merge and have fallen in love with it. This is a program that if you're a child or an adult who utilizes special equipment in order or needs special equipment in order to accomplish your day-to-day tasks, this is a program where you can come in, meet the staff there who will build something for you, designed specifically for your needs, using 3D printers, using engineering software, using volunteer engineers, so you can live more independently in your home, in your community. There is no cost to it, though we do ask for a donation, but that's a program that we're definitely looking to expand. Last one I would talk about, we have a little bit of a bottleneck here, but we have a veterans-directed care program where you're a veteran, you've served our country, but you need an aid in order to live independently in your home and stay where you are. This is a program that gives you control of your dollars in your life so that you can hire a staff person who can help you so that you can continue to live where you want to live. We've invested a great deal of resources in that program, and we're hoping to expand that program as well.
10: Fantastic. Do you have any closing remarks you'd like people to take away? I mean, we shared a lot of great information here. Just as we move forward with a new name, core values that are rock solid.
11: Yeah, it's been a difficult year for our staff for a year and a half. We've been talking about this merger. We're actually almost 2 years now. We announced it on September 11, 2024. Staff have worked very hard at not only accomplishing their regular tasks of their job, but also all the tasks that come from merging organizations. And I'm not even going to get into a list of what those things are, but I promise you it's in the thousands. And we're all just really looking forward to putting the focus back on the people. It's a big mantra that we have in that, you know, whenever it comes down to it, we want our focus to be on the people that we're supporting and their needs and their goals and their dreams of independence and how we can accomplish that.
10: Well, thanks a lot, Bruce. That's great. Thanks for all the information you shared with us today. I want to thank everybody out there for listening to this podcast. My name is Tim Marr, again, the Director of Advancement with Indira. The next podcast and moving forward, Bruce will be back in his normal seat as the host of this podcast. If you would like more information about Indira and all the programs that we do provide, please visit us at indira.org. Once again, thank you for listening and be well.
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8: 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Since 1999, On Point has helped more than 11,000 youth from our region get into college, stay there, and succeed afterward. Here's the story of one On Point alumni star.
13: My name is Ahmed Juma, and I am a 2021 political science graduate at the University of Albany. A lot of times when you see someone with a disability, they assume on what they can do and what they're not able to do. If you want to give people an equal chance, you can't make assumptions about people with disabilities. I was living in Sudan about 9 years old when a civil war broke out in 2003 that would force my family and I to a neighboring country in Chad. I had the opportunity to go to school at the refugee camp, but at that place, they didn't have any way to educate someone who's blind. So one of the immigration agencies spoke with us and asked if we would like to go to some other countries. And my family chose to come to the United States. It was really difficult learning the language. Sometimes you have like accessibility barriers, meaning certain things are not designed with someone who's blind in mind. My parents couldn't speak any English, so throughout my experience, I had to really be an advocate for myself to be able to really get through that. My high school years and elementary school years as well.
14: Are you good?
13: Good.
14: Welcome to On Point.
13: So On Point, I think I got connected with them in 2017. Trying to decide which college you should go to, that's a very difficult decision that one have to make. You might not have support, and you might not know who to turn to. And they were there every step of the way with college tours and getting a computer to be able to use in school. If I had to go out and purchase that myself, that would cost me, you know, at least $2,000. I was so grateful. This software is what enables me to do everything in college. There are keyboard navigation that I can use to navigate, right? If I hit letter H, it will jump to the next section heading that is labeled.
15: On Point has helped more than 11,000 first-generation youth to get into college and get the resources to survive and succeed.
13: Whatever the road you want to take or whatever the dream that you have, they make sure that you stay on point to reach that. Interning at New York State Legislature, I got to kind of see how the policies are being made, and right now I'm working at Central Association for the Blind, helping people who are blind or visually impaired how to use technology. I also serve on the advisory council for students with disabilities in the New York State Education Department. I don't really like to just sit by. You know, I like to be part of the community and help shape the community and move forward. On Point was really there for me. Usually when you have an issue with schooling or whatever, you have to be like, which person do I reach out to? But On Point is there every step of the way to help you.
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1: Welcome back to another episode of Appreciating History, my friends. I'm Robert Searing. We are very lucky today to be joined by my good friend, historian Julien Icher. Julien is a French national founder and a president of the Lafayette Trail Incorporated. He has been traveling the United States for the last several years, putting historic markers at the places to commemorate the General Lafayette's triumphant return to the United States in 1824 and 1825, and I am absolutely thrilled to be with him. Thanks so much for joining me this morning, my friend.
2: You bet. How's it going? Thanks for having me.
1: It's going great. We just ran into each other here. You were in Syracuse putting up a new marker at the Onondaga Free Library, and you were wonderful enough to join us. Joanne, I guess my first question for you is, what was it about Lafayette that drew you to this project? I mean, you have been on a sojourn for years telling this man's story. What is it about him that spoke so deeply to you?
2: Yeah, to me, it's always been interesting since day one of when I came to the U.S. It was back in 2015. It's always been interesting to me to notice how people here, Americans, looked at Lafayette and how different it was from what I'm used to in France, right? It's so different. And the way to cultivate this memory of Lafayette over here is so interesting because we do not have the same culture of reenacting, or like we don't have necessarily the same amount of, you know, towns and roundabouts and squares named after him. I mean, the man's name is truly everywhere in this country. And from the very beginning, that sort of fascinated me. Why is this French aristocrat's name everywhere here? And basically, just naturally, I was just thinking and wanted to know why, right? And looking into historical documents and reading and looking at newspapers and the semantics of the American Revolution. I'm just looking over here and I'm noticing it's not really because of the American Revolution that his name is everywhere, because it really exceeds the geography of the 13 colonies. It's
1: right.
2: Really everywhere. Now you've got towns named after him all the way into California, to be honest with you.
1: It's incredible.
2: And, yeah, it truly is incredible. And the reason for that, my friend, is not because of the American Revolution. It is because of that farewell tour that you alluded to in the introduction that he made 50 years after the war. And that really what cements him as a popular icon in the national collective memory. And you can see remnants of that to this day, right? But that tour, when I first came to the U.S., there was really nothing about it. Like, you had a few, you know, books about here and there, but there was really nothing national, nothing unified, no interest, I'd say, in the nonprofit sector whatsoever. And so I took it upon myself to sort of create a space where we could talk about this episode and we could basically educate the public about the meaning of this journey that he made 50 years after the war. And so, you know, it took several years, but after in 2019, when the Lafayette Trail was officially created, shortly thereafter, we met the William G. Pomeroy Foundation, and we just put together this incredible partnership that at first was only for New York State. But essentially, I asked them, would you be willing to do something with us to cover the entire geography of Lafayette's tour, which was, you know, 24 states, 25 now if you count West Virginia plus Washington.
1: Uh-huh.
2: And they said yes. And so basically since then, I've been trying to, you know, contact one town after the other, doing all the research. Where did he go? Contact the locals and convince them of hosting a marker and hosting a dedication ceremony. And so, yeah, that has led to now over 200 and I think 226 markers, but it includes like 210 for the tour. And we also started a new series recently for the American Revolution, and we're up to 14 right now. So yeah, here we are 7 years later, and we have 226 markers, man. And I'm so proud and thrilled to have seen this come together. It's just an amazing experience.
1: You, sir, are an indefatigable force of nature to have pulled this all together, and your partnership with Mr. Pomeroy and the folks at the Pomeroy Foundation, who are, of course, good supporters of our work, really is something to behold. And I know having run into Bill with you at the Onondaga Free Library, the smile on his face, it's a wonderful thing. It's a perfect partnership. I want to go back to a couple things here, because there's some really interesting things to tease out. One, you mention, and people still refer to him as the Marquis de Lafayette, this French aristocrat who comes here as a teenager during our revolution. What is it about his being? What do you think spoke to Americans in such a profound way, as opposed to, let's say, his legacy in France, where, I mean, you know, a lot of people don't know, he's jailed during the French Revolution for a period, right? How are those two things differently? And building on that again, what do you think it was about his being really so entrenched itself in the hearts of Americans?
2: Well, so for that, it's a great question, by the way. It's a wonderful question. And for that, you've got to go back to several things. I will start with the French and Indian War that really cements, I'd say, a reputation that's largely negative of the French by the Americans, mm-hmm. You know, for obvious reasons, right? War of war.

0: creating a national homeland for freedom.
1: Yes.
0: And you combine that with the fact that he was a teenager, and there's no doubt that he was also motivated by a personal story of liberation from the shackles of French aristocracy. He wanted out. It's very clear. And
1: Okay.
0: if you look at his writing and his memoirs, especially what he wrote in 1779, you really have the two. You have a personal need and a personal desire for freedom, and you have an intellectual curiosity about what these guys are fighting for over in North America. And he doesn't know who these people are at first,
1: Right.
0: outside of the Silas Deans and the Ben Franklin that he saw in France. But like, Americans, who they are at that time, doesn't really matter much in his view. It's more like, I'm gonna change the world and I'm gonna make people free.
1: And that's the stage, and that's
0: So
1: the stage to do it.
0: that's the stage to do it, because as many French aristocrats from the time, the promise of recreating the perfect world, or recreating a world with enlightened principles and creating a land basically that is regulated, or that is given this idea of freedom and institutionalized at the highest level, that was something that people were excited about. And Lafayette definitely was one of them. So I'd say for Americans, this is somebody that, no question, at first he has money, connections with the king and his court. If we want an alliance with France, we probably need his mediation.
1: Right.
0: So you've got to acknowledge the pragmatic approach that people like Franklin had. But also, he followed his heart, and he was sincerely devoted to the American cause in a way that very few French people were. And that truly captivated Americans. And so we can go on and on about this, but I
1: Yeah.
0: would just finish about this American Revolution, the start at least, by saying you've got to acknowledge also the intermediation of George Washington. Like, very quickly, when they meet at the end of July 1777, July 31st, Washington picks him up and says, "You're going to come on my team," basically. And really, the patronage, the support of Washington was critical in making sure Lafayette would be accepted, adopted,
1: Right.
0: as an American brother, even though he had a foreign birth. And to your point, the Marquis de Lafayette, to this day, the Marquis de Lafayette
1: Right.
0: everywhere.
1: Right.
0: It's because it's very important that the country celebrates the fact that it was an aristocrat that came and validated the revolutionary nature of the American Revolution. And I think, and we emphasize that all the time in our events, you want to call him General Lafayette because he wanted himself to refer to his service for freedom and not for a birthright privilege. But Americans call him the Marquis de Lafayette in the popular culture. And that, to me, says something. And what it does say is, we want to maintain or remember as a country that it was an aristocrat from Europe that helped and gave us a validation of what we were fighting for and how revolutionary it was.
1: Truly revolutionary to begin the world anew. I'm struck as you were talking of the influence of the French philosophes on the American revolutionary. So in some ways, it's so appropriate that we have a French aristocrat as a teenager. Again, an important point to make here, my friend, is these American revolutionaries and Lafayette, these are young, young men. I mean, these are people in their teens, their early to mid-20s that are driven by a true belief. You called him a true believer in the ideals of this revolution, and he puts his money where his mouth is in a way that few do. And of course, you mentioned the patron in Washington. I was lucky enough to have been visiting my old advisor from Binghamton University, Doug Bradburn, who's been a guest on the show, who's the president of Mount Vernon. And the key to the Bastille was on display in Mount Vernon, which was of course a gift from Lafayette, right? So it's this wonderful
0: Yes.
1: bit of history to see. And I think we were actually there on Bastille Day, which was kind of wild in the beginning. But so if Lafayette is a true believer in all of the revolutionary tenets of what builds America, he takes his experience here in what is a very ordered, I mean, Washington is fastidious. The American Revolution is a, I mean, I say this all the time, is a legal revolution. The Declaration of Independence is a legal document. It's an indictment. They're concerned with so much legality. And then his experience during the French Revolution is drastically different. Can you talk a little bit about Lafayette's experience during the French Revolution and how his reputation or the way he is looked at in France is

0: different than it is here?
1: Oh, yeah, for sure. It's also a great angle of Lafayette's legacy, one that I love to talk about because it really gives a lot of nuance to the character that here is such, you know, an adored figure by a lot of people. And you look at what he did in France and his, let's say, the way the French national memory remembers him, and it's a lot more controversial, and it's so fascinating why. And so just to give an answer to your folks here, to your listeners, you gotta imagine this man is excited after the American Revolution and really believes that it's the beginning of the American era, where this notion that all men are created equal and that there are these unalienable natural rights that every person, human being, is entitled to. That really permeates his thoughts, and it also permeates the Atlantic world. And so as these ideas are spreading across, people like Lafayette will become basically the vessels of the entrance of these ideas into the political arena in France. And so, you know, in 1789, which is the beginning of the French Revolution essentially starts on fiscal matters. The kingdom's finances are not doing well. There's a lot of unrest. They want bread and food on the table. There's a lot of discontentment growing. And essentially, the kingdom fails to address those concerns. There are some attempts that are done through summoning an assembly of notables.
2: Right.
1: Which, ironically, by the folks of the time, notables would be, you know, nobles that are in charge of the Ancien Régime, and they'll be mocked in the English language as being called the Assembly of Not Ables because they're not solving the issue, right? And so eventually it becomes clear that the governance of France has grown divorced from the people that it's ruling over, the subjects, and there is a need for a national conscience. And Lafayette sees that, and he's going to accompany this movement. And he is going to basically try to reinforce or accompany the emergence of a French National Assembly. That is essential in the sense that France is starting to become modern in the sense that it's going to have a modern nation with a National Assembly governing, representing the people. And there's going to be inevitably a clash. As this new national order emerges, it's going to impose itself at the expense of the old one, right? The
2: right.
1: Ancien Régime, the king that has been telling since Hugues Capet in 987, essentially, I'm ruling over, I'm representing God among the French people, right. I am divine, you are my subjects. And all of a sudden, as the French Revolution starts, the notion of subject and privileges is very quickly abolished, and now we have equal people. And the National Assembly in France, Lafayette is going to be playing a very important role in accompanying his authority. He's going to, and I'm sure most people know that, very quickly in 1789, he will introduce a draft that will lead to the Declaration of the Rights of Man and of the Citizen. It's one of the great documents.
2: Yep.
1: And that document, Lafayette crafted the first draft with the help and the consultation of Thomas Jefferson, just to make even clearer that there are a lot of inspirations of these ideas from America. He's going to be the head of the National Guard. You know, as the king's soldiers are no longer trusted to enforce public order, the militia is going to emerge and is going to protect the country, Paris, most specifically, the National Guard. You know, there are a lot of National Guards in the country here in the U.S. They take their name from Lafayette's National Guard. I don't know if people know that.
2: But that's fascinating.
1: It is. Yeah, absolutely. So basically, the issue that Lafayette will have in France, to be very quick, is he's going to try to balance a true need for freedom and at the same time, a true need also to maintain public order. And so you're going to have to navigate the king that is going to stay on the throne until 1792. People realize, you know, I hear people, oh, yeah, the French Republic in 1799. There's no French Republic until 1792. For 3 years, you have a constitutional monarchy, which is what Lafayette wanted, right?
2: Right.
1: He wanted that. He wanted to have the king on the throne, but surrounded by a constitutional authority, a constitutional rule, a national assembly. That was his dream. And the climax of that view is July the 14th, 1790. But after that, it goes really downhill from here. It basically, to be very quick, for the, I'm going to call them the Republicans, the revolutionaries to the left that want a republic, that want to get rid of the king, he's not going to go far enough. In fact, he's going to betray the revolution in their view. He's going to be protecting the king. He's going to thwart efforts to advance the revolution faster. And he's going to be seen eventually as a traitor, somebody that cannot be trusted, even though his American reputation helped him a great deal at first as a champion of freedom. But very quickly, his dual mandate to do public order and freedom at the same time is going to make him lose a lot of credibility in the eyes of the left, I will say, in France. And for the right, he basically, by introducing the Declaration of the Rights of Man, or what the draft of what will become the Declaration of the Rights of Man and of the citizen, it'll basically be a sin. He's telling, you know, the king is not God. He's not a representative of God. The divinity lies with the natural rights everybody enjoys. So that's a sin in the views of the French conservatives. He's going to give a code to mob violence, and he's going to be a class traitor.
0: Right.
1: You know, somebody that was an aristocrat. Yeah, he's selling out his brother aristocrats in the name of an ideal, an abstract ideal. And so eventually, both sides are hating his guts, okay? And by 1792, when the French monarchy is abolished, and shortly thereafter, in September, replaced by the First French Republic, Lafayette flees. He flees in August of 1792. He has no choice. He believes he's defending the Constitution of 1789 and 1791, but nobody listens to him anymore. And as the French revolutionaries are taking over in Paris in 1792, they want to arrest him. He's an enemy for them. So he has no choice. He's like, oh, no, I'm fighting for the order. I'm fighting for order. And then you've got the new ones that are in charge of the order in Paris coming to arrest him. So he's got, okay, I got to go. I have no choice. I have to leave.
0: Well,
1: His
0: attempts to maintain some sort of ordered revolution is really staggering. And you can imagine him being pulled in a thousand different directions. And I'm thought of the adage, you know, they say, if you're making people on both sides angry, you must be doing something right. You know, the man who, and you make this point, you know, multiple times I've seen you, is he is a man who truly is motivated, and his consistency in ideology is something that really, I think, makes him a unique character. It very much reminds me of Washington, and I imagine the inspiration that Washington is a figure, as a man of stoicism, as a man of true belief, must have had on, you know, an impressionable young teenager. You know, and the other thing, you know, I'm thinking about as you're talking is most folks are not really aware of the tremendous interplay between the French and the Americans. And it's not just an alliance of 1778, but when you talk about the 1790s, as Lafayette is going through the revolution in France, the revolution in France is affecting every aspect of American political life in the new American Republic, right? And the driving main partisan ideal is support of the French Revolution or not. And so... this will set the first party system here in the United States, the Federalists and the Republicans, and which side you're on is really the issue. And I'm endlessly fascinated by these political debates and the way that the American Revolution, as an example of trying to keep something, let's say, on the rails, which is what made the Constitution of 1787 so necessary. And I imagine Lafayette looking at that, thinking, we can do this in France. But the reality of having to tear down the Ancien Regime, it leaves too much to fix, and not enough maybe bandwidth to do it, or not enough cultural artifacts or artifices to do it. And I imagine his frustration at the time. Now, I want to jump back now to the return trip, the farewell tour of the U.S. When Lafayette is invited to come by President Monroe, another veteran of the Revolution, the last really of the framers to hold the office, this is a period in the United States of intense nationalism. The War of 1812 is over. America's independence is secured. This is a period of tremendous growth. The Louisiana Purchase has opened the West in a new way. This is the first generation of Americans born into the country that is free and independent. And so here we have Lafayette coming, and he comes at the behest of President Monroe. Ultimately, he's going to end up at Bunker Hill, laying the cornerstone for that great monument of that critical battle. What, Julian, really stood out or stands out to you Are there a few places, like his reception when he lands in the U.S., it must be, I mean, is it Beatlemania circa 1825?
1: Yeah, totally. Absolutely. It's more than that, actually. It's far exceeds the numbers of the Beatles. It's dozens of thousands of people that are waiting for him in New York in August of 1824. It's, you know, some accounts 50,000, others account 80,000, others 100,000.
0: Wow.
1: 150,000 in Boston. I mean, it's
0: staggering.
1: It is crazy, but because the founding generation is dying out. You know, Washington has gone. 1799, he's been dead for decades already. Jefferson is about to go up with Adams a couple years after.
0: Yep.
1: And what's really important to emphasize why there is such an outpouring of affection and interest for Lafayette is because he summons back to life memories of a greatness, American grit,
0: yes,
1: sacrifice, valley forage, brotherhood, the notion that we have done something absolutely incredible great during our war for independence, and we have stayed true to the compass. We have stayed as an American nation. We have endured every ordeal. We have survived every war. We won the war of 1812. We have made it. Yes. So we have charted this course during the Revolutionary War, but we didn't really know whether or not it was going to work out, right? A republic, if you can keep it afterwards, is going to save Franklin, or allegedly during the Constitutional Convention. But we've made it as a country. We're okay so far, but are we going to be okay going forward is the question. And so you've got this young man, Lafayette, because he was so young during the war. He's also relatively young, maybe not for the back then standards, but certainly for today's standards. He was only in mid 60s when he comes back in 1824, right? He's 66 when he shows up, yeah. 67 very quickly. His birthday is at the beginning of September. But he's able to basically play a new function, which is going to be to connect the generations of Americans together, the founding generation and the new Americans that have not known the Revolutionary War and what it took to be free. And so his journey is going to be more than just going from point A to point B for 13 months. It's going to be rekindling an understanding of these ideals among the youth and making sure that the emerging nationalism of this country is going to be compounded by his presence. So we can be proud of what we have. We can have faith in the future because the great Lafayette has told us that we're going to be okay. I cannot emphasize enough how important that is, because he gives the country a boost of confidence that is so needed, that everywhere he goes, basically, it's going to be a win-win, to be very quick. It's going to be a win for Americans because the great Lafayette is telling them that since the American Revolution, they haven't changed a tiny bit. They're still great in the sense that, yes, they enslave people. Yes, it's bad, but I hope you're going to get rid of it at some point.
0: Right.
1: But they're great because they have institutionalized freedom and they have not deviated from that project as a nation. And that elevates their experiment, you know, in comparison with the French Revolution in the view of Lafayette, that we tried to do the same, but we sort of torched our constitutional compact at some point.
0: Yeah, a couple times. You know,
1: setting loose basically the, you know, the national fabric. But in his view, the American people, they did something incredible during the war. They have stayed true to that. And now the mission is to protect it and pass it on to future generations. So it's a win for Americans because Lafayette is telling them, just like during the American Revolution, I am giving you my endorsement as a French nobleman. It hasn't changed a tiny bit.
0: Yeah, It is profound, yeah. And his connection to Washington, I think, cannot be overstated in that. And I know from the contemporary newspaper accounts that
1: the Americans was a win-win for them also, because I'm sorry, for Lafayette it was a win, because for him, after the French Revolution, he is decimated. He goes to jail for 5 years. It's going to take him decades to restore a credibility as a champion of freedom. Okay. And
0: critical.
1: We're going to skip through like 25 years, 30 years. We come to the farewell tour that we're talking about. And during the farewell tour, it is the culmination of his return on the national French stage, even though it's happening abroad. It is really reconnecting with the glorious tale of his youth, where he established his position as a champion of freedom. He's claiming that back, and he's really consolidating for the rest of his life his reputation among the people as a champion of freedom. That's the culmination. So for him, receiving the glorious honors of the American people everywhere is a proof that he is a virtuous man. He is an honest man. He deserves the attention or the respect or the leadership of France, basically.
0: Yes.
1: Because he has not changed in any way. He's still the great Lafayette.
0: He is. And here he is in central New York, and he rides on the Erie Canal, the great engineering marvel that will transform the face of the nation. Julian, we are running up against it. I am proud to tell the listeners that you are in the final stages of a new book. Do you want to give us the name and the publisher and when folks can expect to buy it? And I look forward to having you back on the show when it comes out.
1: So thanks for that. The book is going to be called Washington's Disciple, The Marquis de Lafayette and the Quest for Freedom. And so basically, real quick, it's going to be a biography of Lafayette, but in the sense that I want people to know how each of his life's episodes are connected to each other and how the influence of George Washington and the friendship the two people had during the war and beyond until Washington's passing influenced Lafayette for the rest of his life, and how he tried to erect himself into a monument, into a shrine, he and his chateau near Paris, similar to what Washington had at Mount Vernon. He's going to try to be this father of the country to inspire the French nation to institutionalize freedom the same way Washington did. And so we are going to investigate in this book every, period of Lafayette's life, the American Revolution, the French Revolution, the regeneration of his credentials as a champion of freedom, the tour, the abolition of slavery, what he did in France at the end of his life, the revolutions in South America, the Polish Revolution, all of that in the lens of the leadership style that he inherited from Washington. So you can look for it in April of 2027.
0: Wonderful.
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0: Congrats.
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0: I cannot wait to read it, my friend. It has been wonderful to have you. I look forward to having you back on when the book comes out. Keep up the good work, and vive la revolution.
1: Thank you so much for having me. Great talking to you as usual. And I look forward to coming back for future conversation. Take care, my friend.
0: Thanks, bud.
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4: The strangers from the internet are standing outside. The strangers.

0: in them.
1: Hello, and welcome back to Shadow Yaddo. I'm Elena Richardson. I feel I have to begin with a confession. A big, bad, shocking revelation for some of you, perhaps. Okay, here goes. I can't stand Bob Dylan's voice. Yeah, even though I happen to live in his former house in Harlem, I saged it when we moved in. And my idea of hell is a Fish concert or any other event where an aging boy band jams endlessly. My way into music is through words and a voice that breaks my heart. I like storytellers. And when I was in my mid-teens, my world was blown open by one of the finest conjurers of contemporary female life, Joni Mitchell. The seminal album for me was Blue, which came out in 1971. I wouldn't have understood it then, but by 1978, I hung on her every word. She moved in a glamorous lyrical world, on plains and beach towns, charming rogues came and went. But beneath the sophistication, there was usually pain. Her own life allowed her to connect with the rest of us. When she was 9, she contracted polio. It left her with a weakened left hand, and so she came up with unique guitar tunings to compensate. She'd had a daughter as a young unmarried woman, putting the child up for adoption. She knew what it's like to have scars on the soul. And as her fame and musical style evolved, her activism expanded, while the challenges continued. Lost love, a brain aneurysm in 2015, endless petty slights from guys in the biz. It was always, for me, as if her pain gave the rest of us, gave me, permission to feel. It was subversive and also reassuring that there was still beauty. We'd survive. Today, we'll be diving into this layered, luminous world of Joni Mitchell, rich with wanderlust, wild love, and exquisite complexity. Guiding us are two extraordinary Yaddo artists who've both explored in their own work a personal connection to Joni. We'll hear from John Kelly, a pioneering figure in performance art whose career spans 4 decades. Known for his genre-defying work that blends theater, dance, visual art, and music, Kelly has long paid homage to Mitchell through his acclaimed performances. His work often blurs boundaries between art forms, genders, and identities, offering space for fluidity, reinvention, and emotional intensity. He's joined by Paul Lisicki, the award-winning author of 7 books, including his latest, Song So Wild and Blue, which traces the emotional and cultural resonance of Mitchell's music through a deeply personal and critical lens. Paul Lisicki's writing is celebrated for its lyricism, vulnerability, and sharp insight into relationships, community, and queer experience. Together, they'll dive into Mitchell's complex legacy, her fusion of words and melody, her eroticism and edge, her disruptive genius and refusal to conform. This is a conversation about art and commerce, love and remorse, optimism and heartbreak. It's about what it means to build a life outside the rules and why Joni Mitchell speaks so powerfully to so many of us. Have a listen.
2: When did you first listen to Joni, John? When did you discover her?
3: Growing up in Jersey City, I had 2 older sisters, and they were listening to Joni Mitchell and Laura Nero and Crosby, Stills, Nash & Young, and it was just like an epiphany. In my basement, I put her on, and I'd never heard like her early piano works, like For Free and Rainy Nighthouse. I'd never been exposed to classical music, so that to me felt like this beautiful lyricism in the music, especially with the piano, but then also, and more profoundly, the words, ideas of wanderlust and possibility and love and remorse, all those things just spoke to me. And as a young man in Jersey City, certainly there were no men that were giving me permission to explore emotion and possibility. So these things were coming from Joni, a woman, but also a huge soul you know?
2: Yes. Yeah. Yeah. I first heard her in elementary school. My elementary school music teacher taught us Both Sides Now, which is probably not a representative Joni song, if such a thing could be true. But I think what drew me to it was that it wasn't a song that was emotionally simplistic. It seemed as much optimistic as it did heartbroken at every turn. And it threw everything else that we'd been taught into, it made everything else seem simple-minded to me. Like, that song was happy, that song was sad. So that's the first time I heard her work. And it wasn't until I was in high school. I had heard Court and Spark on the radio and was impressed by that work. But for some reason, I must have run across Hejira in the record store and thought it was time to get to know her work. And I didn't get it at first. I thought it sounded too austere. I expected more orchestral complexity. What, you know, the all of the tones and colors she'd used in the previous two albums. And then something happened, maybe on the fifth listen, that fusion of words and clarity. And I've been listening to that music ever since.

0: What's your favorite album or cluster of songs? I'm sure that's a changing list.
1: Yeah, well, early on, the albums that I had access to in my basement in Jersey City were Ladies of the Canyon and Blue. But then later on, Hajira. And then, and the first album, Song to a Seagull, which I loved.
0: Yeah, it's beautiful.
1: It's a different voice as well. She's more soprano-y, it's a quicker vibrato. But the songs are fully arrived. And thank God that David Crosby produced that album and just let her do her thing and kept everyone else out of the way.
0: Right, right, right. I've heard a couple of demos from that album that didn't make it into the archives, and they're really orchestrated and meant to sound like the pop music of the day. Ugh. And it's terrible.
1: Oh.
0: Yeah.
1: Yeah. Didn't John Lennon say, if you want a hit, just put some fiddles on it?
0: Right, right. Which really seemed to bother her.
1: Yeah. But also, to come back to the way that she straddled the fence between commerce and art was, like, literally she did it, you know, in the song, You Turn Me On. Well, okay, David Geffen, I'll write you a hit. You Turn Me On, I'm a radio, literally, about and the DJs loved it, supposedly, right?
0: I guess so. I guess that's her first, is that her first hit? Other than, I mean, there are other songs that, I mean, Judy Collins obviously did Both Sides Now, but I wonder if that's her first hit on her own.
1: I think her first impulse toward trying to make a hit, from my perception, might be Night in the City.
0: Yeah. Yeah, that makes sense. That's the song I heard that had the sweetening, and it wasn't good.
1: Yeah, it's a song I love to hate. But you know, when I was doing the Joni Mitchell show, I was always saying, God, I need some up-tempo tunes in here. You know, and that was one which I include for an occasional up-tempo tune. And ironically, the songs from Court and Spark, like Help Me and Free Men in Paris, which were both probably two of her biggest hits, they're also two of the hardest songs for me to sing, because at that point, her voice was coming a bit lower. It was still pretty high, but the register break in a man's voice is different from where it is in a woman's voice. So I was having to navigate, and the entire song is going through the register break on both of those songs.

0: What thrilled me about your performances was that you were using the open tunings at a time when I think it was assumed that Joni's songs couldn't be covered. In order to perform them, you would have to somehow minimize them or take away their complexity. And you retuned your guitar, and it was completely thrilling because it felt like you had settled into the music and knew all of its nuances much more than anyone else at the time. I remember the first time I saw you in Provincetown, and I was ecstatic. Like, I thought, now this is someone who listens and cares about the music and experiences it in a full-bodied, expansive way.
1: Well, thank you, Paul. I think what that was really about way back was getting access to actually what the tunings were, you know? And I think the JoniMitchell.com webpage, which was began by a guy named Wally Brees, he's the one that gave me access to a lot of that material, getting access to what the open tunings were and then how to navigate them, and really then essentially doing guitar covers of her actual guitar structure, and then replicating the busy right hand, which really, that's how she turned the guitar into an orchestra. That was a really sweet challenge to embrace. And it gave it a gravitas and an authenticity, which, as you said, it felt new, you know?
0: It felt like your achievement did so much to open up the experience of that music to other people who wanted to cover it and interpret it, because it didn't feel like people were doing enough before your work.

0: Skim the ground.
1: To bring back to your book, are you on a book tour, or will you be going on a book tour?
2: I've been on a book tour since the 25th of February, and the beginning weeks were very concentrated. And now I'm going to Iowa City on Monday, and then something outside of Philadelphia on Friday. And so there are dates through, I guess, November, but there's much more space in between the dates, which is, I think, both good and bad, because I think when you're, I'm sure you know what this feels like, when you're doing night after night, it just, you go into character or performance mode and you feel this kind of needle-like alertness. And when there are days after an event, I spend much more time recovering than I think I should. It feels more tiring when there are spaces in between events. Was there a point where you stopped listening as much?
1: Yeah, dog eat dog, maybe.
2: That was hard to hear at the time. Like, I listen to it much more now than I did back in the day, because I feel like there might be something there that I had missed over time. But it'll be interesting to hear the demos. I assume they'll be on the next archive coming out this fall. Are you a Wild Things Run Fast fan?
1: Not yet. Not yet. After this conversation, I'll give it a listen. And I was performing her work for so long, and I just had to leave it. You know, the gig for me, the fact that I was doing it in drag became such an albatross, because I got so sick of journalists talking about the drag and then maybe eventually talking about the music and using titles like Phony Joni, Kelly's Girl, Kelly's Joni, Not a Drag. I mean, Phony Joni. It was just like, you know what? I don't know, I got a bit OD'd on the drag aspect. And for me, that was the afterthought. You know, I first did it at the first Wigstockville in the East Village in 84, and it's a quote-unquote drag fest. And at that point, drag was more Dada, it was rock and roll, it was punk. And I thought the idea, I'd always been wanting to sing her music, and this was the chance to do it and sing the song Woodstock as Wigstock. And I said, well, can I show up looking like her? I was like, sure, I'll put in a long thing and a blonde wig with bangs and no makeup. And that's the kind of visual embodiment to the audio embodiment. But I did, after so many years of being so utterly in her music, I had to kind of step back for a bit, you know?

0: my gut is ripped. But sword of soul can understand.
1: Ask you about, like, the, you know, as gay men finding refuge in the road of her work. I know there's a huge audience for gay and queer people for her work, and I guess I know our sense why, but do you have any thoughts on that?
2: Yeah, it's hard to talk about it without resorting to generalities or cliches. I think what's fascinating is that her music seems to touch the whole LGBTQ spectrum. It's not just gay men. Lesbians seem to love her work as much. Trans people I know seem to love the work. I feel like she has built an alternate life, related but different tools, which I think makes sense when you think about what it is to develop a self as a queer person. It could be something to do with her interrogation of her distrust of categories, her interest in crossing borders. Lots of energy comes from hybridizing. So I think all of that might have something to do with why we're drawn to the work. You know, we can point to specific songs that inhabit that androgyny, but those are just some vague and general thoughts I've had. I feel like there needs to be the seminal queer reading of Joni's work, and I'm not sure if that book is out there yet. I tried to start, but there's a lot to say. What do you think?
1: I mean, yeah, I think all you said, absolutely, and also as a woman voicing the skirmish between men and women, you know, the heterosexual skirmish. But it's funny, I was thinking about why are powerful women often vilified? Like, I was thinking in terms of singers, like Maria Callas, Barbara Streisand, Joni Mitchell, the press can wind up glomming on them, but they wouldn't do the same thing with Enrico Caruso or Frank Sinatra or Bob Dylan, you know? And what is that? And is that in there? And also, you know, she wanted to hang out with the boys and she wasn't always allowed to. Like when they all went up to perform at Wigstock and Dave Geffen wouldn't let her go because she had to do the taping of the Dick Cavett show the next day. But all the boys went, and then in fact the boys went and came back and were on the taping as well.
2: Exactly, exactly.
1: So what's that about? Why let the boys go and not her, you know?
2: Right, right. Yeah, I think there's something disruptive and challenging and subversive about the energy at the center of the songs. You know, she wants to be part of the boys' club, but at the same time, she's speaking against patriarchy and set rules.
1: You know, I'm glad you said that, because in the boys' club, I meant she just likes hanging out with the boys, but I'm glad you brought it to that point.
2: You know, and I think her work, there's an eroticism in that work, a respect for the erotic life that's not always direct, but you can feel it from song to song that might speak to us as well.
1: Oh, yeah. I mean, the boom, boom, pachyderm.
2: Right? That's perfect.

0: Yeah, I wonder if she could have foreseen what was coming, you know, not just once, but a couple of times, just in terms of her reemergence. And if she only could have seen like the huge appreciation or foreseen the huge appreciation of this moment.
1: Yeah. You know, it's so funny when I first met her, you know, she had heard about my show where I'm singing her music and all that. And she finally came to see it at Fez, which was on Lafayette Street. And she had performed there the previous year. You know, she came to the show and it was great. And then the night after, I went to her birthday party at a little Italian restaurant in the West Village called Tanti Bacci.
0: I remember that place. I didn't know that. I loved that place.
1: Yeah, it was downstairs, this tiny room. It was Liz Rosenberg, who was Madonna's publicist, Chaka Khan and her sister, Paul Starr, who was Joni's makeup man, her A&R person from Reprise, maybe, and then me and my friend Hebe. And when we were leaving, and there were bottles of tequila and Patron tequila and cranberry juice on the tables. Maybe she was cleansing her kidneys or something. but then when we left, we were waiting for her car, and I turned to her and said, "Do you realize how much people love you?" And she kind of turned to me and said, "Mm-hmm." You know, like, mm-hmm, you know, yeah.

0: Joni is so much against resolution, as you know. You know, the cord has to be open and it has to have some suspension in it.
1: Well, we're both talking about something that exists as an ephemeral thing and also a tangible thing, like recordings. When you experience them, they're in the air, the ether, but they're replicable. Whereas live performance, you know, that's one thing, but books live on, and responses to other artists' work, if it's a performance, it disappears, but if it's a book, it lives on. So in a way, we're dealing with the same reality, but yours hangs around and mine has already disappeared.
0: Hmm. Do you think of like a YouTube recording of your work as being ephemeral? The web disappears, I guess. Probably all books disappear. but yeah, I guess it's just a degree of like, yeah, how long does something stay around?
1: Yeah, I mean, you know, sure, the videotapes can be a good document of a moment. I think artists that make stuff that is tangible are lucky because it winds up being an advocate for them. You know, when I'm not doing visual art, mainly performance, it all goes away, and what's left can be okay, but it really is about this addiction to the moment and the heightened moment where you have to really utterly show up with people watching you. You know?
0: Yeah. And you never know what people are going to record on their cameras, which might, you know, be poorly lit or not framed so well and not like what you want. Yeah, not what you want seen. I just saw a picture of myself that from last week that a filter had been applied to, and I went, oh, I can't stand this. This was a nice photo and now it's washed out and it, oh. So, yeah, that is, yeah, the book is, it feels more finite in its, yeah, in its design.
1: Yeah, I don't know if that was a good wind-up. Should we try for something else?

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We thank Paul and John for joining us for this wonderful conversation. 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Big thanks as well to our sound designer and engineer, Jean-Pierre Williams-Burpee, and of course to the artists whose music we featured in today's episode. That's Joni Mitchell for Song of Seagull, The Blue Motel, Hijira, and The Dawn Treader, and John Kelly for The Escape Artist from his album Beauty Kills Me. Shadow Yaddo is delighted to be airing on WCNY Community FM, serving Central New York, Syracuse, and parts of Canada, along with being on your favorite podcast platforms. Special thanks to the amazing Yaddo artist Molly Haskell for her support of Shadow and for underwriting our Yaddo Reads Lending Library, which offers books by Yaddo authors for children and young adults. We'll be back soon with more from Shadow Yaddo. I hope you'll have a few moments to let Joni's songs run through your mind. It's good for you. No, really. As the multi-talented David Cale sings, all the smart girls, all the smart girls, all the smart girls, listen to Joni Mitchell. Take care.

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0: Live from NPR News in Washington, I'm Dan Ronan. Iran says it's moving into a new strategy of preemptive strikes against U.S. military bases in the Middle East. NPR's Jane Arraf reports.
1: Iranian Army spokesman Brigadier General Mohammad Akramaniyah said Friday that recent preemptive strikes targeted U.S. forces in Jordan and Syria, along with U.S. bases and Iranian opposition groups in the Kurdistan region of Iraq. The U.S. does not acknowledge American forces in Syria after a pullout in April, but it has long maintained a support base on the Jordanian-Syrian border. The Iranian Foreign Ministry said Friday on social media that its latest strike in Jordan targeted a U.S. base that was preparing to launch attacks on Iran. Jordan did not comment on the reported strikes. Jane Arraf, NPR News, Beirut.
0: German Chancellor Friedrich Merz says the attempted drone attack on Leipzig's airport last month marks a profound rupture in relations with Moscow. As Esme Nicholson reports, the EU is considering stricter sanctions in response.
2: Speaking at an event near the city of Hanover, Friedrich Merz said that attributing the failed attack to Russia was based on clear and legally sound evidence. Merz added that Russia's hybrid warfare will have far-reaching consequences that will only become clear in retrospect. US Ambassador to NATO Matthew Whitaker said Saturday that this deliberate act of hybrid warfare is more concerning than Russian drones straying off course. Whitaker added that the United States stands by fellow NATO members as they deal with these incidents and urged authorities to monitor critical infrastructure. For NPR News, I'm Esme Nicholson in Berlin.
0: President Trump has signed two executive orders. They're designed to help U.S. cattle ranchers. NPR's Franco Ordonez reports the latest actions follow an effort to lower beef prices. However, this has angered ranchers across the country.
3: Surrounded by a group of U.S. cattle ranchers, President Trump signed one executive order that would allow American farmers to bypass processing plants and process their own beef and sell it directly to consumers. He signed another executive order allowing ranchers to target gray wolves that have long plagued the ranchers. Gray wolves currently receive protections under the Endangered Species Act. Trump was under pressure to take some kind of action to help ranchers amid backlash from his supporters, who were angered when he eased tariffs on some 300,000 metric tons of foreign-source ground beef. While the administration painted the tariff relief as temporary, farming groups argued that it would harm U.S. ranchers, many of whom were Trump supporters. Franco Ordonez, NPR News, the White House.
0: AAA says the price of diesel hit a record today, $5.88 a gallon. You're listening to NPR News from Washington. President Trump's push to rename Lake Ontario Lake America has unexpectedly helped revive one of the Internet's oldest mapping brands. MapQuest says more than 2 million people have downloaded the app since it refused to make the change. NPR's Windsor Johnston reports.
4: MapQuest says new users appear to be sticking around. The company remains at number one on Apple's free app chart ahead of ChatGPT and TikTok Pro after saying it would continue using the name Lake Ontario. General Manager Doug Berger says the attention has translated into more than just downloads.
5: People installing the app on their phone has surpassed 2 million since last week. It's not just people downloading the app to protest. They're actually using it for their daily navigation.
4: Berger says the challenge now is turning an unexpected viral moment into a permanent comeback for the 30-year-old mapping service. Windsor Johnston, NPR News.
0: Canada says it's set to launch $20 billion in counter-tariffs against the United States on Tuesday after President Trump imposed tariffs against Canada last month. Steel and aluminum tariffs will increase by 50%. Paper products such as toilet paper and facial tissue will jump by 25%. Canada's Prime Minister Mark Carney recently said trade talks between the two neighbors could resume if Washington were serious, and he said Washington would stop trying to be so tough. I'm Dan Ronan, NPR News in Washington.
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7: Hello and welcome. Delighted to bring you the great American music we call jazz, and thank you for joining us. Speaking of the great American music called jazz, here is the Great Jazz Trio. This incarnation featuring Hank Jones, who founded the group, Ron Carter is on bass, Tony Williams is on drums. This cut done in February of 1977 at the Village Vanguard. Charlie Parker's Moose the Mooch.

The CD is just called The Great Jazz Trio at the Village Vanguard, but that means a lot of great things. Indeed, The Great Jazz Trio there with Charlie Parker.

Parker's Moose the Mooch, Hank Jones on piano, Ron Carter on bass, and Tony Williams on drums, recorded at the Village Vanguard in New York in February of 1977. You're listening to Jazz with Dave Schwann and another trio, Bill Evans and his trio.

That's the trio that Bill Evans was leading really in the last years of his life. Bill at the piano with Eddie Gomez on bass and Elliot Zygmunt on drums. That recorded in May of 1977. Herbie Hancock's Dolphin Dance, and that's included on the Great Fantasy release called I Will Say Goodbye. We're not saying goodbye, we're saying hello. And if you've just joined us, welcome once again. Dave Schwann here. You're listening to Jazz. We heard the great jazz trio a few moments ago recorded live at the Village Vanguard. We're going to another venerable jazz institution here, Dizzy's Club Coca-Cola, at Jazz at Lincoln Center, also in New York, of course. Here is Ted Nash and his quintet from a CD just called Live at Dizzy's Club Coca-Cola, and the great Johnny Mandel tune, Emily.

What a beautiful rendition of Johnny Mandel's Emily with Ted Nash on clarinet and Gary Versace piano. We mentioned the Ted Nash Quintet recorded on that date in March of 2017. That was recorded at Dizzy's Club Coca-Cola at Jazz at Lincoln Center. The other members of that quintet, Warren Wolf on vibes, Rufus Reed on bass, and Matt Wilson on drums. But that was a solo spotlight a tune for Ted and Gary. Emily, the Ted Nash Quintet, live at Dizzy's Club Coca-Cola. We will be saluting the late, great Ramsey Lewis in just a couple minutes. Please stay tuned. Thank you so much for listening. You're listening to Jazz with Dave Schwann. And we will be featuring a big hit for Ramsey Lewis, which was a successful crossover tune, as they say, playing on both the jazz charts and the pop charts back in the 1960s. You may know what I'm talking about. We'll also be featuring Ramsey Lewis with his mentor and fellow master, Billy Taylor. But first, here's pianist Eric Reed, who has put out a wonderful recording called For Such a Time as This, his musical impressions of the times in which we live. Here is the opening cut. It's called Paradox Piece.

0: Eric Reed at the piano with the opening cut to his recording called For Such a Time as This. He calls that Paradox Piece. Wonderful blend of music by Eric and many other people on this recording.
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0: We salute Ramsey Lewis, who was active on the music scene for 60 years, roughly, up until the time of his death at the age of 87. Ramsey, a favorite son in Chicago, of course, born and raised there, lived and died in Chicago. But let's go back to the 1960s for what certainly is his best-known piece, recorded at the Bohemian Caverns in Washington, D.C., in 1965, Ramsey Lewis and his trio with L.D. Young and Red Holt. The In Crowd.

Ramsey Lewis and his trio from 1965, featuring L.D. Young on bass, Red Holt on drums, and certainly Ramsey's best-known tune, The In Crowd, which he played throughout his life, recorded at Bohemian Caverns in Washington in 1965 and on the album called The In Crowd. In the 1980s, Ramsey teamed up with his friend and mentor, Billy Taylor, and recorded a wonderful album called We Meet Again. Then they went on tour about the time the album was released, of course, and I was fortunate enough to see them both in concert. We featured a number of things from this recording a number of times on these programs. Here's one of my favorites. Of course, you can't go wrong with all 9 cuts on this recording, but here's one of my favorites, Ramsey Lewis and Billy Taylor. You'll hear Ramsey from the left side of your listening apparatus. Billy Taylor is on the right. From We Meet Again, here is Oscar Peterson's Nigerian Marketplace.

the late Ramsey Lewis, and the late Billy Taylor, from the album We Meet Again, with Oscar Peterson's tune, Nigerian Marketplace. That album recorded in the late 1980s, and it takes its title from a tune written by Chick Corea, specifically for Ramsey Lewis and Billy Taylor. They made it the title cut of that wonderful duet album, We Meet Again. You're listening to Jazz with Dave Schwann and Ernie Watts.

Ernie Watts on tenor sax with a beautiful rendition of It Never Entered My Mind from a great recording called Classic Moods, featuring Ernie and Mulgrew Miller there on piano with George Bratz on bass, actually a quartet on other cuts on this recording. Jimmy Cobb is the drummer. You're listening to Jazz with Dave Schwann, and we pick up the pace with bassist Alexander Claffey from his recording Good Spirits. Some good playing on here with Alexander and his quintet. Here's a tune by Alex written for his friend and hero, bassist Gerald Cannon. It's called For the Great Gerald Cannon.

Alexander Claffey on bass, leading his quintet featuring Benny Benack III on trumpet, Nicole Glover tenor, Julius Rodriguez piano, and Joe Farnsworth on drums. A tune Alexander wrote for the bassist Gerald Cannon. It's called For the Great Gerald Cannon, and it's on the recording Good Spirits. We thank you so much for joining us this hour and hope you enjoyed all the great American music we call jazz. Dave Schwann finishing up with saxophonist Doug Webb from his recording Bright Side and Society Al.

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0: Live from NPR News in Washington, I'm Dan Ronan. Russian President Vladimir Putin has met with White House envoys Steve Witkoff and Jared Kushner this in Moscow today for talks aimed at finding an end to the war in Ukraine. One outcome so far, a promise by the Russian leader to temporarily suspend attacks on Ukraine's capital city, Kyiv, ahead of a visit by the Americans expected on Sunday. NPR's Charles Maines reports from Moscow.
1: Ahead of the talks, Putin announced a 72-hour pause on attacks on Kyiv, building on a similar gesture by Ukrainian President Volodymyr Zelensky while the Americans traveled to Moscow. It amounts to a temporary reprieve for both capital cities after a summer of escalating drone and missile strikes, often targeting civilian infrastructure. Less clear is what progress there might be towards an actual peace deal. In announcing the diplomatic mission, President Trump suggested Witkoff and Kushner had a new proposal on offer. Yet publicly, Putin has shown little willingness to compromise, and Zelensky little desire for territorial concessions the Kremlin insists are required for a lasting peace. Charles Maines, NPR News, Moscow.
0: The CDC says that this summer's record-breaking cyclosporine outbreak is over, but the number of confirmed cases continues to rise. NPR's Yuki Noguchi reports.
2: The cyclospora parasite thrives in warm weather. In the U.S., its season typically runs from May 1st through August. Fueled by a hot summer and a giant outbreak traced to Taylor Farms iceberg lettuce in Mexico, as well as many separate smaller outbreaks, the official case count of the illness has reached more than 18,000 for the year. Because of delays confirming and reporting cases to the CDC, thousands more suspected cases could push the total number higher for another 6 weeks. Already, the 2026 case count has shattered the previous record by nearly tenfold. Yuki Noguchi, NPR News.
0: Both Democratic and Republican presidential, I should say, campaigns are pouring millions of dollars into ads attacking AI data centers ahead of the midterm elections. NPR's Maha Yavid reports.
3: It's rare for political messaging to be aligned across parties. But when it comes to data centers, campaigns for major races have collectively spent more than $45 million airing ads largely opposed to the AI facilities. Data from Ad Impact splits that nearly evenly, $22 million backing Republicans, $21 million for Democrats. Olivia Davis of the Democratic Governors Association says data centers are mentioned in political ads so often because of their connection with increases in cost of living, namely utilities. Republicans have spent more money, but Democrats have aired nearly twice as many ads. Maham Javed, NPR News.
0: It's NPR. U.S. military forces hit three Iranian oil tankers today, this after the Navy says its warships were targeted by Iranian missiles. No American personnel were hit. The military says two Iranian ships were permanently destroyed. One was also damaged. The Islamic Convention of North America is hosting its annual convention this weekend in Detroit. Narges Rahman of member station WDET reports it's one of the largest annual gatherings of American Muslims.
4: Speakers at the convention include Michigan Democratic Senate nominee Abdel Al-Sayed and the mayor of nearby Dearborn, a majority Arab American city. Claudia Bazzi, speaking on behalf of Detroit Mayor Mary Sheffield's office, says Detroit is the most fitting place to welcome the Muslim community.
5: Because Detroit has always been a city of people who came here carrying something larger than themselves, a faith, a family, and an abiding belief that what we build together can be far greater than what any one of us could build alone.
4: The convention takes place at the home of Detroit's auto show, Huntington Place, and will feature a mini auto show of its own. For NPR News, I'm Narges Rahman in Detroit.
0: On this Labor Day weekend and the opening of the college football season, no major updates among the nation's big programs. Georgia easily defeated Tennessee State. Alabama dominated Eastern Carolina. Last year's national champion Indiana crushed North Texas, and Ohio State topped Ball State. There are several marquee games tonight, including Michigan playing Western Michigan. I'm Dan Ronan, NPR News in Washington.
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7: How you doing? Good to have you with us. We hope things are going well for you and yours. Hope the music makes things even better. We have guitarist Peter Bernstein from his recording What Comes Next, up next for you. The quartet featuring Peter on guitar, Sullivan Fortner is here on piano, Peter Washington is on bass, Joe Farnsworth on drums. Here is Peter's tune called Harbor, No Illusions.

0: guitarist Peter Bernstein with his tune called Harbor No Illusions. It's included on his album What Comes Next. With a great quartet here, Peter on guitar, Sullivan Fortner on piano, Peter Washington, the bassist, and Joe Farnsworth on drums. Here's Christian McBride.
1: We are going to continue with the song written by Mr. Steve Wilson. The name of this song, it gives you a musical portrait of someone who was just so dignified and classy and had such power and wisdom in her words, the great Maya Angelou. And this is such a beautiful musical portrait of her. It is simply titled Ms. Angelou. Steve Wilson, ladies and gentlemen.

Christian McBride and his superb group called Inside Straight, live at the Village Vanguard. That's the name of the album on the Mac Avenue label, and a tune by Steve Wilson called Miss Angelou, a tribute to the great Maya Angelou. And we heard Stephen on soprano sax, Christian, of course, out front on bass, Warren Wolf on vibes, and Peter Martin on piano with Carl Allen on drums. Christian joined forces with two great friends of his back in the 1990s, Stephen Scott on piano and Roy Hargrove on trumpet and flugelhorn, in a tribute to Charlie Parker from Parker's Mood. Here is Laura.

Nothing much more need be said, but the fact that the tune is called Laura, David Raxon and a Johnny Mercer collaboration, the theme song from a great movie of the same name, and how beautifully played there by Roy Hargrove on flugelhorn, Christian McBride on bass, and Stephen Scott piano. Those three great musicians collaborating on an album called Parker's Mood, a tribute to Charlie Parker. We have a tribute to Joey DeFrancesco coming up. Stay with us. Thank you for joining us. 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
0: We honor the late, great Joey DeFrancesco with the next two selections. In 2018, Joey and Van Morrison got together for a terrific CD called You're Driving Me Crazy, featuring a lot of great tunes here. Here is something that, of course, was made famous in the 1950s with the great Joe Williams when he was coming up with the Count Basie Big Band. Every day, I have the blues.

They are having too much fun, but it's all a joy to listen to. Every day I have the blues. Van Morrison out front on vocals, along with Joey DeFrancesco out front on organ. Dan Wilson on guitar, Michael Ode on drums, and Troy Roberts on tenor sax. Van and Joey from their recording called You're Driving Me Crazy. Joey DeFrancesco always put love and joy and soul into his playing, but boy, could he play a ballad. And that's what we're about to hear from his recording Organic Vibes when he teamed up with the great vibraphonist Bobby Hutcherson. Here's Joey D and Bobby Hutcherson with I Thought About You.

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1: That's Bobby Hutcherson with his comment, "You don't like that, you don't like nothing." And what he meant was the beauty of the playing there on I Thought About You. From Joey DeFrancesco's recording Organic Vibes, Joey D on Jimmy Smith's 1959 Hammond B3 organ, Bobby Hutcherson on Vibes, and Byron Landom on drums. That tune and the tune that preceded it, Every Day I Have the Blues, just a small but heartfelt tribute to the late, great Joey DeFrancesco. 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Here is All the Things You Are.

The great Ahmad Jamal, live at Joe Siegel's Jazz Showcase in Chicago, from an album called Chicago Revisited and All the Things You Are. Ahmad Jamal, of course, on piano. We also heard John Hurd on bass, Yaron Israel drums. We thank you so much for joining us this hour and hope you enjoyed all the great American music we call jazz. Dave Schwann finishing up with saxophonist Walt Weisskopf and his European quartet from their recording Worldwide and Back in Brazil.

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0: Live from NPR News in Washington, I'm Dan Ronan. That's the sound of first responders and others in Nepal rescuing a woman who was found alive in the rubble 10 days after the devastating floods hit the country. The country's prime minister says two other people were discovered alive. They were in a tunnel in a hydropower project. Rescue efforts are increasingly focused on those hydro facilities where an estimated 900 people are missing and several hundred are feared trapped. At least 1,300 died in the August 29th flood that was likely caused by a melting glacier that collapsed. The U.S. ambassador to Israel says he will continue to denounce what he calls acts of terrorism against Palestinians by settlers in the occupied West Bank. However, he says the U.S. is limited in its power to curb the escalating violence, which has spiked dramatically in the last year. Nuha Musla has more.
1: Ambassador Mike Huckabee referred to the settlers as terrorists during a visit Saturday to the Palestinian town of Turmus Aya. He visited with relatives of Palestinian Americans killed by settlers. 80% of the residents here are U.S. citizens. Huckabee, a Baptist minister, has made several visits to the West Bank, which he refers to by its biblical name, Judea and Samaria. He's a longtime supporter of Israel's settler movement and says those carrying out the violence are a, quote, very tiny minority. When asked by residents what the U.S. will do to stop the violence against American citizens, Huckabee said U.S. jurisdiction is limited. For NPR News, I'm Noah Musleh in Turmus Aya.
0: American farmers along the U.S.-Canada border say they're preparing for even higher fertilizer prices as a trade dispute between the two nations worsens. NPR's Kirk Ziegler reports that retaliatory tariffs as high as 50% on Canadian imports are scheduled to take effect Tuesday.
2: Wheat farmer Steve Scheffel says he's angry about how the U.S. is treating its longtime neighbor in his home state of Montana's biggest export market. He's just finished harvest and bought new headers for his combines that are made in Canada for similarly harsh farm